That was When in Rome, The Promise. We had the Psychedelic Furs with The Ghost in You and XTC with Dear God.

0: philosophy.
1: Yes, and neither would you, Derek, this star nonsense.
0: Yes, yes.
1: No, it isn't.
0: I'm sure of it.

We just heard Supertramp, Goodbye Stranger. Before that, we had Never Tear Us Apart with NXS. And we heard from Pink Floyd with Wish You Were Here. Before that, we had Fade Into You with Mazzy Star. We started off the set with Linger by the Cranberries. Underwritten by Port Chilcoot Distillery Tasting Home Room in historic Fort Seward, serving spirits and craft cocktails Thursday to Saturday, 2 to 9 p.m., and Sunday to Wednesday from noon to all aboard time on ship days. 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

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The Skagway Police Department alerts drivers that Skagway Marathon and Half Marathon will be going on tomorrow from 8 a.m. to 2 p.m. Over 100 runners will traverse the course, crossing the Taya River Trestle Bridge and heading up West Creek Valley. Details are at skagwaymarathon.org or 983-2232. The Skagway police report about the scam. I read about that. Oh, stop talking to me.

The next Garden City Market is coming up tomorrow, 3 to 5 p.m. at the East Deck of Skagway Brewing. 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

Lover Boy, working for the weekend. It's Friday. Good song for that. For that, we had Saga with On the Loose. I have not heard that song. I can't even remember last time. Years, decades. And before that, we started out with Promises in the Dark with Pat Benatar.

All right, it's time for the Earth, Air, and Water Report for Friday, June 11th, 2026. In highway conditions on the Alaska Highway, bare roads. On the Klondike Highway, bare roads. Blasting at the 3.3-mile rock quarry tonight from 6 to 7 p.m. with possible delays. On the Haines Highway, we've got bare roads, single lane between 20 and 25 mile, 5:30 a.m. to 5:30 p.m., Monday through Saturday with flaggers and pilot cars. Expect delays. Today's ferry was the Hubbard. It left Skagway at 2:45. And just left Haines, bound for Juneau. The Hubbard returns tomorrow on Sunday, arriving Haines 11:45 a.m., arriving Skagway 1:45 p.m., departing Skagway at 2:45 p.m. and departing Haines 4:45 p.m. bound for Juneau. With the tide, we've got a low at 5:22 at 3.5 feet, a high at 11:26 tonight at 18.2 feet. The low again tomorrow at 6:14 a.m. with a minus 2.5. We've got 18 hours and 28 minutes of daylight today. Tonight's sunset will be 10:16 p.m. Tomorrow's sunrise, nice and early, 3:47 a.m. We're gaining 1 minute of daylight tomorrow.

In local weather, Skagway, tonight we've got increasing clouds with a low around 48. Saturday, rain likely, high near 63, low around 52. Sunday, rain, high near 64, low around 52. Haines, Deschutes, Clutquon, and the Chilkat Valley, tonight increasing clouds with a slight chance of rain tonight, or rain late tonight. Lows in the upper 40s. Saturday, rain likely, early and late. Chance of rain in the afternoon, highs 59 and 65, lows around 50. And on Sunday, rain heavy at times, highs 60 to 66, lows in the upper 40s. Don't mind that rain. We need it. The moss is drying out so much on the roofs, it's falling off. Flaking off. Marine forecast, a low-end gale force moves into the eastern Gulf through this evening and into tomorrow. A stronger gale force frontal system tracks northward through the eastern Gulf tomorrow night into Sunday. In local waters tonight, south wind 10 knots, becoming variable late, except 15 knot winds near Taya Inlet. Seas 3 feet, subsiding to 2 feet late. Saturday, southeast wind 10 knots. Seas 2 feet or less. On Sunday, south to southeast wind 20 knots. Seas 3 feet. Skagway police announced that Broadway between 1st and 2nd Avenue will be closed this Sunday, June 14th, from 9:45 to 10:30 for the annual Elks Flag Day ceremony. Drivers are asked to take an alternate route and to use caution. For questions, call 983-2232. All right, let's just play a little bit more of Head Over Heels, and we'll start wrapping up the show.

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It's almost 5 p.m., and NPR's All Things Considered is coming up shortly with National Native News at 5:45 and KHNS Local News at 5:50. This is Sue with flashbacks and fresh tracks. Thanks for listening today. Hope you enjoyed it. We played a little bit of old stuff, a few little new things.

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0: This is National Native News. I'm Jill Freitas. Petersburg's first traditional canoe in a century recently completed its maiden voyage. A small group of pullers paddled more than 100 miles through southeast Alaska, following the tradition known as Journey, before arriving in Juneau for celebration. KFSK's Olivia Rose spoke with some of the Petersburg's pullers about the experience.
1: Over 200 people, many wearing regalia, are gathered on a sunny afternoon at Auk Recreation Area. 10 canoes are floating near the shore, each taking turns for traditional protocols before landing on the beach. Among them is Petersburg's killer whale canoe, or Keet Yelk in Tlingit. Brandon Ware is the skipper. He shouts an introduction from the water.
2: Good excuse for having us. We are so grateful to be here.
1: The 39-foot fiberglass Tlingit-style canoe is Petersburg's first in a century or so. After introductions, permission is given and all the canoes land on the beach. Dozens of pullers from communities throughout and beyond the region are welcomed ashore. There's singing, dancing, drumming. Friends, family, and loved ones find each other in the crowd. Brandon Ware, the skipper from Petersburg, says arriving feels
2: bittersweet, man. This is the most incredible feeling in the world.
1: Only about 9 pullers signed up to paddle Keet Yelk through Alaska's Inside Passage, including his brothers. Saguch Billy Ware describes the moment as powerful for Keet Yelk and his community. He says coming all this way feels surreal.
3: I've crabbed and I've fished in these waters all the way from Petersburg to Juneau, but being able to take the time and camp on the beach like in Sumdum underneath the glaciers, it was breathtaking, it was amazing, and it really gave you a different perspective on just how tough and durable our people were.
1: The group did a number of traditional landings, like today's, while making stops at villages along the way.
3: We got to do the first official landing for a canoe out of Seekaquan in over 100 years. And I was privileged enough to do the landing introduction and just ask for the permission to be on their land. And that was an incredibly important moment for me.
1: For polar young Duane Gabe Dunham, it was the most memorable part of this journey.
4: They were wonderful hosts, and they fed us every night. And while we were there after dinner, everybody got up and they shared songs and we all danced. People from almost a half a dozen different communities just came together, and it was a really powerful thing to be able to share with my boys.
1: Dunham says he joined this historic paddle from Petersburg so he and his two young sons could learn more about Tlingit culture. There are a couple of other special moments on the 10-day journey that stick out for Dunham too.
4: We were trying to break 6 knots speed in the canoe, and we nearly got there, but we were all paddling at about 110%. And we were working hard, and that's when I broke my second paddle.
1: Gooch Tala Victoria Moore paddled the canoe from Petersburg with her son, the Ha Gooch, Alex, who has autism. Like most of the pullers on Keet Yelk, this was their first canoe journey to celebration.
5: He did great. Just so appreciate everybody helping me bring him to his culture and to celebration, to my homeland here in Juneau, and making some new connections. So it's just beautiful. Gunashish.
1: Over 100 years, 10 days, and 100 miles later, the journey is complete for the first traditional canoe out of Petersburg. Here's Saguch Billy Ware again.
3: And now we're out celebration. It's time to hoo-ha.
1: Keet Yelk was shipped home to Petersburg after the ceremony, and the 4-day celebration wrapped up on June 6th. Reporting from Juneau with help from Yvonne Crumrie, I'm Olivia Rose.
0: And I'm Jill Freitas.
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10: It's time for the KHNS local news. I'm Melinda Munson. Today in the news, Haines' almost 75-year-old freight dock is deteriorating rapidly. Borough officials have reported additional damage since the last inspection in May. After a contentious special meeting, further documentation has been submitted to a federal agency to continue the grant process for a dock rebuild. Borough officials say the Lutac dock is getting worse. Here's Haines' borough manager, Aleka Fullerton.
11: Very, very worried about the status of the dock. This winter was particularly hard on it, and it's deteriorating at a remarkable rate. We can see an additional 21 inches of crack.
10: The borough is in a race to replace the aging dock using a $20 million federal grant administered through the Maritime Administration, or MARAD. The grant agreement must be signed by September 2027. Precious time was lost in a dispute with the borough's original contractor, Turnagain Marine Construction. Turnagain and the borough are currently engaged in a lawsuit. The borough picked a new design team, Moffitt and Nickel, and the assembly voted on a new design in April, since inflation costs made the old design unattainable. The dock reset was a mostly civil process, missing much of the contention of the original dock selection. However, the tension reappeared at the June 2nd special meeting, where assembly members and the audience spoke out of turn. This is one of the many times Mayor Tom Morfitt called for order at the special meeting.
12: Can we all keep this civil, please? No side comments. One person at a time. We're having public comment.
10: The purpose of the meeting was for the assembly to vote on submitting a white paper to MARAD. The white paper outlines the new plan for the dock, emphasizing that much of the scope is within previously submitted documentation. Two assembly members, Eben Sargent and Craig Loomis, voted against submitting the white paper. Among other things, Sargent wanted more specifics, like more detailed schedules and possible size and pricing.
13: I'm willing to provide a lot of ways I can see moving towards a yes on this project as soon as possible. But I'm not in support of moving forward with MARAD, with this design, with the level of due diligence the community has seen from our team so far.
10: Moffitt and Nickel representative Paul Wallace has said many of those details will come later, after the white paper is approved and a builder is selected. The borough has a cap for what they can spend, and the project will be, quote, right size to that budget. Loomis said one reason he voted no was out of concern for a local tribe. According to permit specialist Robin Rake, MARAD has confirmed that the 106 process is complete, but Kimberly Strong, president for the Chilkat Indian Village, believes otherwise. She encouraged the borough to reach out to MARAD and other project stakeholders to work directly with the tribe.
14: I don't think the 106 is complete. If the 106 is complete, then the project is complete.
10: Many at the meeting, like resident Kimberly Rosado, were in support of the assembly's April decision and wanted to continue moving forward.
15: We can't get sidetracked for what-isms. We can't. We don't have time. We will have no dock if we keep getting sidetracked. So stay the course and let's get this started.
10: The assembly eventually voted 3-2 to approve the white paper, but that put the borough manager in a pickle. With one assembly member missing, the motion had the majority, but not enough votes to pass. Fullerton said at the June 9th assembly meeting that she ultimately decided to forward the paper to MARAD. She said the purpose for presenting the paper was for transparency, but a resolution was not a requirement.
11: Since it was not required and the last directions I had from the assembly was to move forward with option number one, I did in fact do my job and submit that white paper directly to MARAD last Friday.
10: With about 15 months before the signature deadline, there were multiple questions about permits, some of which can take 9 months. Here's Robin Reich of Solstice Alaska Consulting, Inc. at the special meeting.
16: Well, I have 25 years of experience permitting docks in Alaska. Been working on this project for a while with you guys. I'm feeling confident in the schedule that I gave you all, assuming that I can get the engineering information that we need to start the process, which I have heard we will.
10: Sargent asked at the June 9th Borough Assembly meeting that all staff discussion with dock users be documented and notes posted to the dock project page at www.hainesalaska.gov/lutac-dock.rebuild.project. The Assembly approved that motion. In Chicago, I'm Melinda Munson. That's it for the KHNS local news. 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

0: I was looking at very tiny, tiny replica of human brains that had been essentially grown from stem cells and had many of the kinds of cells in it that you would find in a human brain.
1: I'm Rachel Abrams. 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

0: From the New York Times, I'm Rachel Abrams, and this is The Daily. Since the beginning of time, humans have quested for the Fountain of Youth. And these days, people are pouring billions and billions of dollars into products and therapies and treatments that are intended to reverse aging. And now, scientists may have gotten closer than ever before to treatments that could restore our youth. Today, I talk with my colleague Susan Dominus, who spoke with some of those scientists about their research and where the money that is funding it is coming from. It's Friday, June 12th. Sue Dominus, welcome to The Daily.
1: Thank you so much for having me.
0: So, Sue, you cover the intersection of culture and science, and recently you have been focused on a very particular pursuit by a very particular group of people who are really interested in living longer. So I want to start with something very basic, which is, what is longevity science?
1: So longevity science can be described in a bunch of different ways. I mean, there obviously are people who are researching peptides and who are selling supplements and who are urging health interventions, but it's basically the science of how we can live longer and how we can slow aging. And the research that I have become particularly interested in is something known as cellular rejuvenation.
0: And just explain what that is.
1: So cellular rejuvenation is basically this idea that we can take a cell that has aged and make it function like a younger version of itself. And one of the reasons why we believe this can be made to happen is because of something that happens every single time a baby is born.
0: And what is that?
1: Well, let me ask you a question. Why is a baby born young?
0: I feel like this is a trick.
1: I know. It seems intuitive, but it's actually not. Because although eggs and sperm are relatively protected from aging, a sperm cell, for example, does still bear the signs of aging that it inherited from the man who created it. So it has actually been found that shortly after a sperm joins with an egg, there is this fascinating process by which the embryo essentially sheds the markers of aging that it inherited. And it is not at its youngest point, at the second that embryo has formed or that zygote has formed. It actually takes a little while and it sheds aging over a period of time. And then it starts at what's considered ground zero for aging.
0: You're saying basically an embryo ages backwards in a way.
1: For a moment, yes, and then it starts to acquire signs of aging. And so what scientists are trying to do is harness that process in a way that can be useful for human health. And in 2006, a researcher named Shinya Yamanaka at the University of Kyoto realized that by applying these unbelievably powerful genes that are highly expressed in embryos to the aged skin cells of a mouse's tail, he was able to revert those skin cells basically back to their embryonic form. It was a big enough deal that he won the Nobel Prize for it. But people weren't sure whether this discovery would ever have any application for human health,
0: right?
1: Because they knew that these genes were also associated with explosive cell division, in other words, cancer.
0: Mm.
1: And in fact, some researchers in Spain decided to see what would happen if they applied the Yamanaka factors to the body of a mouse. And what happened was that the cells of the mouse reverted back to this embryonic stage of development, which is fresh and young and wonderful, but the cells also became unspecialized.
0: What do you mean by unspecialized?
1: Basically, they forgot how to do their jobs. They stopped being a heart cell or a skin cell, and they reverted back to embryonic form and eventually developed into these monstrous tumors called teratomas that are like these bits of various tissues, skin and hair and teeth, and their organ function fell apart. So it was fatal for these mice. So So people just thought too dangerous, too cancerous, too messy, probably not useful. Let's move on to other things when it comes to longevity. Until a scientist at the Salk Institute named Juan Carlos Ipsazua Belmonte did some remarkable research in 2016. And he was very interested in these Yamanaka factors, those powerful genes we talked about earlier that Yamanaka used to rejuvenate the older skin cells of a mouse's tail. So he thought, okay, well, clearly we don't want the cells to forget how to do their jobs. Our organs would cease to function. Mm-hmm. So he thought, what if we just applied a little bit of the Yamanaka factors? You know, maybe we could take the cell not all the way back to its earliest stage, but maybe we could take it back to being like a teenager in its prime somewhere along the way. So he applied the Yamanaka factors to mice that had been genetically tweaked to suffer from a disease that made them age very, very quickly. And he found that he was able to extend their lives significantly. But also, I mean, you could see it in the mice. They looked younger. They had less gray in their fur. Their muscles were stronger. They healed more quickly from wounds. And they were kind of rejuvenated and overall friskier. And, you know, the story goes that the lab technicians thought the old mice had been replaced by younger mice.
0: That sounds very promising. So then what happens from there?
1: So then the race is on to try to figure out how to use it in a way that is safe for humans. And I think most people in the field would agree that the next big breakthrough in the field comes from a very well-known longevity researcher who is also somewhat controversial named David Sinclair.
0: What's his deal and why is he so controversial?
1: So Sinclair is a professor of genetics at Harvard Medical School, and he, many of his colleagues would agree, has done really important research in the field of longevity. He's had very important breakthroughs, but he's also somewhat controversial, as I mentioned, because he's so enthusiastic about this research that at times his peers fear that he has maybe oversold the promise of where the science is right now. He is one of the important co-founders of the most important academy of longevity researchers, but he was also asked to step down from running it after he'd circulated on social media a press release from one of his biotechs that claimed that science had proven that there was a supplement that would reverse aging in dogs. And, you know, his peers did not feel that the research supported that. And he wrote a best-selling book that is super fascinating and holds a lot of really high level science in it. It's called Lifespan: Why We Age and Why We Don't Have to. And, you know, that subhead contains the kind of promise that makes his peers a little bit uncomfortable. It's also unusual, let's say, for a Harvard scientist to co-found, as Sinclair did with his girlfriend, a kind of wellness platform that relies on, let's say, non-mainstream practices like energy healing. There's still also a lot of discussion about a compound that he was a huge advocate of, known as resveratrol, that Sinclair maintains research shows can slow aging. But other people who tried to replicate the science did not meet success. And that biotech behind resveratrol was sold to GlaxoSmithKline, which is, you know, a major pharmaceutical company, for a small fortune. But they eventually stepped away from pursuing resveratrol. And recently, he's received a lot of recognition for a big break he had in the field of cellular rejuvenation. He had sort of a similar idea to the one that Juan Carlos Ipsazua Belmonte had, which was, can we find a way to tone down the power of these Yamanaka factors? And what he was able to do was restore the vision of mice whom they'd blinded using this technology of cellular rejuvenation. And they did not find cancer growth in these mice. But mice trials often don't translate into humans. So they went to the next level, which was they tested the same process in monkeys. Very small study, very small numbers, but they were satisfied that that was one more level of proof that this could be done safely, hopefully. So after these studies, which were very small, are done in monkeys, Sinclair's biotech, which is called Life Biosciences, is able to get FDA approval to start a safety trial in humans to use the cellular rejuvenation to try to reverse blindness in humans who are suffering from glaucoma and another illness known as NION.
0: So clearly this man is at the forefront.
1: He's definitely at the head of the pack in getting this science into actual human trials. Whether that will be true for long, I don't know, because there's a lot of interest in this field and there is a lot of money being thrown at a lot of other biotechs who are doing everything they can to catch up.
0: And we are going to talk about all of that and who is funding this research after the break. We'll be right back.

0: 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Available wherever books are sold.
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0: So, Sue, when it comes to longevity science specifically, who is backing all of this research?
1: The short answer is billionaires. You know, Sam Altman of OpenAI has invested something like $200 million in a biotech called Retro Biosciences. The very wealthy Brian Johnson, who's a major tech VC, has made longevity science a kind of spectacle sport. He's injected himself with the plasma of his son, which is just one of a few crazy kind of science capers he's undertaken. You have Peter Thiel, the billionaire who founded PayPal, talking about wanting to be cryogenically preserved. You have Larry Ellison, another billionaire and co-founder of Oracle, almost turning the island of Lanai that he purchased into a wellness mecca. And then there is what is thought to be the single biggest biotech startup in history at its launch, which is Altos Labs, one of whose major investors is Jeff Bezos.
0: And as part of your reporting, you actually visited this lab. What were you hoping to find out?
1: I was trying to get a sense when I visited Altos of where they were pursuing the science. What was their hope? How big was their ambition? Are these people who were talking about we're going to extend life by 20 years, or are we just hoping to improve health across the board? Were they coming up with alternatives to the Yamanaka factors? Were they finding other ways of modifying their power? Those are some of the questions that I had. So I went to visit their lab in San Diego. They actually have several campuses, but I went to the one in this beautiful biotech park, basically. And I was met there by Juan Carlos Ipsazua Belmonte. They were able to recruit him and so many others that their success in that way has been described as one of the single biggest academic migrations in a field to private industry. And they were able to do that reportedly by offering something like $1 million salaries to principal investigators. People were being offered huge resources, lots of runway time, and very high salaries.
0: So what did you see?
1: You know, I saw this beautiful, sunny, bright, light lab. I put on a lab coat, and they seemed to be interested in showing me all the ways that they were using technology to do fast and highly predictive research.
0: What do you mean by that?
1: So a lot of the research that's done for ultimately human health is conducted on mice. And unfortunately, the vast majority of those findings do not actually translate into human applications. What works in a mouse does not always work in a human. So Altos is trying to improve the predictive ability of whatever research it's conducting by finding alternatives to animal models. So one of the things they showed me was a petri dish that had rolling around in it what looked like a few grains of rice. But in fact, they were like almost mini human organs. I was looking at very tiny, tiny replica of human brains that had been essentially grown from stem cells and had many of the kinds of cells in it that you would find in a human brain. Just to give you a sense of how complete these kinds of replica are, if you were to look at an organoid of a human heart, it would actually beat. So they can manipulate those and do research on them more efficiently because they're made from human stem cells. So they're not looking, you know, it's as close to our biology as you're going to get. And they also talked a lot about a virtual cell they had created, which requires huge amounts of AI, but allows you to do millions of experiments that otherwise would take years. So, for example, one of the things that they are doing is trying to rejuvenate human livers. And in order to do that, you have to keep the liver viable long enough for the research to work, which could have huge consequences for liver transplants, apart from whatever they find out about cellular rejuvenation.
0: And did you get a sense about what they're hoping to accomplish a little bit more broadly? Like beyond just the liver, are they trying to get people, is all of this research to help people live to 300 years old, or what did they tell you about their goals?
1: Well, that's a great question because Ipsazua Belmonte has been quoted saying that it's possible that the first person who will live to be 150 has already been born. But that is not the messaging that I was getting from Altos. The person who is their CEO, Hal Barron, is very well regarded in the field. And I think he is trying to keep expectations reasonable because much better to overdeliver and underpromise than the other way around.
0: It sounds like they're being really cautious, right? Like they're almost positioning themselves as kind of the anti-David Sinclair, just in terms of trying to come off as a little bit more sober.
1: I think it's also possible that Hal Barron really does think it would be a miracle if we could merely extend, you know, human lifespan by 3 or 4 years, or as he put it, if we could extend the health of a woman's ovary by just a few years. Think about how life-changing that would be for many women.
0: Well, whether it's 2 years or 100 years, there are obviously some implications of living longer lives. So then what about us regular people? What can we reasonably expect to get from all of this within our lifetimes, perhaps?
1: Well, you will not be surprised to hear me say that the answer is we don't really know. But even within the realm of possibility, there are kind of two versions. You know, there are the people who are hoping that cellular rejuvenation will be something that can really dramatically change our lifespan and our health span, how long we're healthy, right? Like maybe we can just keep reapplying cellular rejuvenation and people will end up living to be 150 or even beyond. That seems far-fetched to me, but there are actual scientists who think it's not outside the realm of possibility at some point. And then there is the more realistic expectation, which is, well, let's start with glaucoma. Is it possible that in the next decade even, we could have a safe and effective treatment that relies on cellular rejuvenation to treat it? Yeah, I think that is within the realm of possible. That's why these trials are happening. And ultimately, the goal is for people to live as healthy lives as possible that might be longer, but just to have less suffering so that those end years are less painful.
0: You know, in this country, at least, so much medical innovation is funded by the private sector. And as you told us, a lot of the money that is coming into this field is coming from high net worth individuals. So I wonder, does that matter at all, that distinction?
1: It's a little bit hard to know because I think there's never really been the intersection of billionaire investors in healthcare that also overlaps so much with, like, you know, control over technology and information access and privacy. You know, it's very uncharted territory, but, you know, obviously industry has always been, you know, pharmaceutical companies have always been behind many of the great breakthroughs that happen. So it's not like our medical care is divorced from profit, far from it. To be clear, you know, these billionaires are investing huge amounts of money in R&D in the hopes that they can make a profit from it as well. And the only way they'll be able to make a profit from it is if the medical treatments are eventually widely available to the general population.
0: Even if longevity science ends up revolutionizing the way that we age, we are also dealing with declining populations in many parts of the world, right? Like there is a real question, some might describe it as a crisis, about how we are going to take care of our older generations when we do not have young people to do that. So if you're talking about making people live for longer and longer, what are the implications of that for our society beyond just the scientific and the health and the medical?
1: Yeah, many philosophers are weighing in on this kind of question. I mean, there are economic questions. You know, our entire social security system is not designed for people to live to be 110. Philosophically, what does it mean when people are holding on to jobs for longer than they used to? Does that mean that there's less innovation, less freshness? People who are champions of longevity science would say, now remember, people are not just living longer and living longer in unhealthy lives. They are living longer and healthier. That's the goal. And so they presumably maybe would be creative and nimble and active and engaged for many, many more years of their lives. And if we do have a population decline, maybe we need people to be able to function in a healthy way for longer to fill all those roles to keep the economy hustling along. It only becomes a crisis if there's a shortage of young people to pay for the medical care of these older people. But if they're healthier longer, then that issue is not as pressing.
0: Sue Dominis, thank you so much.
1: Thank you so much for having me.
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1: Welcome to Left, Right, and Center, sports and politics. We often debate the relationship. Are sports a welcome break, or do they really reflect our political moment? Well, it seems like a heck of a week to explore that. We've got a massive World

0: Hey, everybody. Welcome to Left, Right, and Center. I'm David Green. You know, some say if you want to try and unite the world, you should use sports. But from the pitch to the octagon to the basketball court, this week's biggest sporting events were kind of competing with politics, or at least very much interacting with our politics. And let's start with the globe's most watched sporting event, the World Cup. Those are the very exciting opening ceremonies to kick off the games. They started on Thursday, and for the next month, 48 teams will be facing off in stadiums across the United States, Canada, and Mexico. Over 5 million foreign spectators are expected to come to the United States alone, except some have already run into some problems at the border because of President Trump's immigration policies. And that includes several staffers of the Iranian team who are not allowed into the country, also a Somali referee, a very respected one, who was turned away by officials after landing at the international airport in Miami. So is this all going to dampen the spirit of these games? And that's where we're going to start with Moa Lathy, who is here from the left, and Sarah Isker from the right. Are you all worried about this World Cup after what we've been seeing so far? Referees being turned away and team officials not being allowed into our country? Is this a problem, Sarah?
1: What I think the number one concern for any large event like this should be is the safety and security of the players and the people who are there to watch the event. And my understanding with that referee is that he basically ended up on a database because of ties he had to folks affiliated with terrorist organizations in his home country of Somalia. On the one hand, I think it's easy to say, like, well, this is a respected referee and, you know, we should let him in anyway. But again, I think it is good to err on the side of caution because these are such targets for international terrorism. As far as the immigration part is concerned, again, that Somali referee example was this huge example of Trump's immigration policies or something preventing someone from coming in the country. But when the facts actually came out, it kind of sounded like any administration would have flagged this and prevented this guy from coming in the country. So I'm waiting to hear the example that everyone's going to point to. But at this point, if the one example that you have was someone with ties to terrorism, I guess I'm not that concerned.
2: Well, we don't know, right? The facts haven't come out about this guy. They claim that he may have possibly had ties or sympathies to terror organization, and that may bear out. What we have seen are a bunch of posts that he put on X going back a couple of years in which he called Donald Trump a racist, called the inauguration radical, said Trump was the biggest threat to American democracy and world peace, essentially criticizing the American president. And since the start of this Trump term, they have gone to social media and have denied entry to foreign nationals who didn't have ties to terror organizations, but just were critical of the president.
1: Do you have examples?
2: So it does fit the pattern.
1: Because I feel like we've seen examples where someone has claimed that's why they weren't allowed into the country, you know, 6 months later. Nope, it turns out that person was, shockingly, lying to the media, and then they weren't willing to lie to a court.
2: Yeah,
0: so often we don't know, right? Often we don't end up knowing because the intelligence never actually comes to surface. So we actually can't always answer this question with absolute clarity, right?
1: Which maybe makes this conversation kind of pointless because on the one hand, like one person claims, like I said mean things and that's why I was prevented. Like that's what a terrorist would say too. And it's what someone who was, you know, actually just prevent, like either way. So until we know the facts, what are we doing?
2: Right. But we do have cases of people, foreign nationals who were in the country legally, oftentimes on student visas, who were tossed out of the country simply because of their political views, not because of anything else. I'm with you, though. Like, to point to this one ref and try to use this as an example of a bigger narrative is silly. I do think, though, that one of the most interesting things about this World Cup to me is just how much the administration is using it to send a message. When Russia hosted the World Cup, when Qatar hosted the World Cup, they put on a show to sort of gloss over their problems, to sort of portray themselves as open to the world and look how friendly and wonderful we are to the rest of the world. This administration is signaling its immigration crackdowns. It is a feature that it wants the spotlight on. And as a result, there are a lot of people around the world who have said they don't intend to even try to come to this World Cup. That may be part of the administration's intent, but it's a very different vibe than what we have seen from previous World Cups.
0: So you're saying, Mo, that it's an opportunity for deterrence. Like, and Sarah, you've brought up before, you know, that the Trump administration, you know, using moments that are high profile to deter people from trying to come to our country illegally and to control immigration flow. It sounds like Mo's saying this is an opportunity for that.
1: Yeah, although that doesn't make a ton of sense. The point is to deter unlawful immigration into the United States. We have not really had any significant number of people who come in on, for instance, a two-week tourist visa to attend the World Cup. Some very small percentage of that, I suppose, could stay over and therefore be unlawfully present in the country because they just overstay their tourist visa. But generally, this administration has been great with what we should call economic tourism. So I'm not sure I totally follow. As far as I saw, I said they will not be running any priority immigration things in or around the World Cup, which again fits with what they want to do. They want to deter illegal immigration, it wouldn't really apply to the World Cup.
2: If the administration's goal is to encourage lawful tourism, they're doing a really bad job of it when you look at tourist numbers from international destinations. They're not coming over the past year, year and a half in the way that they had before. They are down in major tourist destinations like Orlando. They're down in major tourist destinations like LA. Some of it may be in protest, but some of it is in fear. People just feeling like the United States is not as gracious of a host as it once was. That is not the intended goal of this administration, perhaps, but it is absolutely a byproduct of the tone that they have set.
0: Well, can I ask you both sort of another side of this? I mean, World Cups have always been sort of immersed in politics. I mean, 2022 in Qatar, you know, there were a lot of questions about whether Qatar was able to gloss over, you know, some human rights violations by hosting this event. Yeah, they did. They did. They did gloss over human rights violations. Thank you for the edit, Sarah, in the moment edit. But I look back to the 1970s in Argentina, and I was doing a deep dive. There was this piece that was written in a Harvard review of Latin America a couple years ago by John Moretti. And he said that President Videla at the time, the World Cup was this incredible opportunity, knowing that this soccer success had helped somewhat cleanse Argentina's image around the world. He perhaps also hoped that the pride and joy released within the country would help to prop up his regime and briefly override political grumblings. Argentina would temporarily rejoice while the disappearances and oppression of the regime would rumble on. I don't want to get in the conversation about whether Trump is Argentina in the 1970s, but do you see a strain of that here? That Trump has an opportunity sort of to define the America that he wants it to look like to the world in this moment as host?
1: To be honest, I don't think anyone in the administration particularly cares about the World Cup. Their base doesn't watch soccer.
0: Oh, interesting.
1: This is just this is a thing that we talk about, but the majority of Americans.
0: Their base watches UFC.
1: Yep. And football is still the highest rated thing to
0: American
1: be
0: football
1: on our televisions.
0: Yeah.
1: This is kind of a niche conversation for a lot of people who are the World Cup. Okay. I think that's soccer. That's about their level of engagement with this.
0: You're saying we're living in our own echo chamber here, having this conversation.
1: Totally. If you think this is something that people are talking about, heading into the midterms, nope. But I think you raise something really interesting, which is oftentimes you will hear people say things this is sports, it shouldn't involve politics, or this is sports, it should be totally separate from politics. Sports has never been separate from politics. It has always been part and parcel of a country's culture, image, propaganda, if you want to call it that. And so absolutely, I think Qatar's an amazing example of this. And the people who feel totally comfortable going to Qatar, but then are but hand-wringing about Israel or the United States, that itself is politics.
0: Well, I Can we dig into the UFC a little bit? I mean, let me take your point, Sarah, in that the Trump administration, you think, doesn't really care that much about the World Cup, and they care more about maybe a sport that their base is following. Like, we have this weekend UFC Freedom 250 right on the White House lawn. A lawsuit was filed to try and stop it, saying it's wrong to use government space for a private for-profit event. We're going to have UFC fighters there, but some of the fighters have spoken out against this happening. This is Bryce Mitchell.
3: What I think personally is that our government is desecrating its role in society by entertaining sports. Our government is to protect and serve the people, and really should be as minimal as possible. And when you're doing all of this stuff, hosting sporting events, it's really outside of what the goal of the government was intended to be, because our tax dollars and resources are funding this operation.
0: Mo, I have to say, like, I mean, looking back at history, like, Teddy Roosevelt used to have boxing matches with guests inside the White House. President Obama modified tennis courts to be used as basketball courts. Like, is this that big a deal?
2: It is, but not for that reason, right? Okay. Like, I have no problem with sports and politics mixing. With a caveat, I hate when they actually go to big games because it just screws up everything around that game.
0: The Knicks would have won this series had Donald Trump not gone to game three. Probably.
2: No, they wouldn't have. However, there are a lot of people who got screwed because they couldn't get into the game, because right. You know, shop owners, all that stuff.
1: By the way, David, that is like some rigged election conspiracy theorist stuff you've got there. Yeah. The idea that the Knicks would have won if Donald Trump hadn't attended the game. Like, let's just stop for a moment and call you out for how.
0: I love that you call me out for that. We're gonna hopefully talk later in the show about like election rigging and conspiracy theories. You nailed it right there. I was like indulging in
1: yeah,
0: in a conspiracy theory, jokingly, yeah. but in this world. But anyway, Mo, go on.
2: Here's my issue with the UFC thing, right? Like, putting aside the fact that doing this at the White House raises some issues, the Trump organization is financially profiting from this. They are selling these gold medallions for ridiculous amounts of money. The profits aren't going to the National Park Service. They're not going to any sort of good organization. They're not even going to the UFC. They are going to the Trump organization. And it just feeds in once more to the narrative that I have been begging Democrats to adopt. The guy promised to make your life easier. He is not. He is enriching his own pockets. He's looking out for number one. He's doing anything but making your life easier. The people who are complaining about it being UFC, like, shut up. It could be any sporting event. And let's not feed into the cultural disconnect between the Democratic Party and fans of UFC, because there are a lot of fans of UFC out there. The fact of the matter is, the president, on his birthday, is hosting a big boondoggle on the people's lawn, and he and his family are lining their own pockets while inflation just hit another high and a war wages in the Middle East that he launched.
0: Sarah, is the pocket lining, I mean, are there serious legal issues here that people could bring up about the pocket lining?
1: Is it legal what he's doing? I think there are real legal questions as to whether he can host a for-profit sports event based on the statute for land owned by the federal government. That being said, who actually has standing to bring this lawsuit, i.e. who has actually been injured by it, blah, blah, blah. I wish, once again, though, that we would stop using lawsuits to solve our political problems and instead put pressure on members of Congress to solve our political problems. It would be very easy to pass a statute simply saying presidents cannot do this, for instance. Not everything can or should be resolved in our court system. And here's another great example that is distracting from the actual, first of all, real things that can be resolved in our court system, and makes people feel like it's getting handled. Therefore, they don't need to have the political side of this done, but they do and they should.
0: All right. We're going to take a break and come back and talk about a Senate race in Maine, which is one of our favorite topics to cover on this program. But first, I'm going to tell all of you that if you have anything you want to say to one another, to other listeners, to us, you should join the Left, Right, and Center Substack. 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Mo and Sarah and I are going to come back in a moment to talk about Graham Plattner here on Left, Right, and Center.

0: All right, back again with Left, Right, and Center. I'm David Green, here with Moa Lathy and Sarah Isger. I just want to say I love some of the themes that are like becoming part of both of your strong messaging in this year. And it comes up like, you know, very often week after week, we're getting a sense for like where the passion is. Mo, like you talking about this messaging about Donald Trump, that Democrats should really lean into, like he made a promise that he was going to make your lives better. He's not doing it. Here's exhibit A, B, and C. Democrats should lean into that. And Sarah, like stop relying on the courts to solve our problems. Like those two messages, like great politicians are coming through loud and clear. So thank you both. I love it. And now the question is, will they come up in a conversation about Graham Plattner? Maybe. Because that's where I want to go next.
1: Don't sue to stop Graham Plattner from being a senator from Maine. How about that?
0: Oh, there you go. There you go. And Graham Plattner, the Senate candidate in Maine, should probably take your messaging, Mo.
2: Not to get ahead of ourselves here, as much as he's not my cup of tea, he's one of the candidates who is hitting that message. And it's one of the reasons why I think he has managed to weather the storm amongst Maine Democrats, right? He is out there talking about how Donald Trump is not making your life easier. And he's doing it in a very effective way, to the point where a lot of Democrats in Maine are more than willing to overlook his many, many, many flaws, because that's the message that's resonant with them right now.
0: Yeah. Just to catch everyone up, Graham Plattner is now, it's official. He won his primary, which was not unexpected. This was one of four primaries to happen over the past week. He has so far overcome a bunch of damaging personal revelations about his past. But here's what he had to say after officially becoming the nominee.
3: Redemption is not just some simple or easy destination. It's a journey. I've made mistakes in my life, mistakes that I regret, that I live with, and that I continue to learn from. And I'm still far from perfect. But every day I wake up and I try to be a little bit better and a little bit kinder than I was the day before. And if you give me the chance, I will be a senator for the people who cannot afford to buy a senator.
0: All right, so Plattner, you know, he's talking about redemption there. He has spent a good bit of time explaining a lot of things. He had a tattoo that resembled a Nazi symbol. It's now covered up. He has said a lot of offensive things online. We now know that he was sexting other women early in his marriage, and a woman he once dated said that he physically intimidated her. Despite all of that being out there, he won pretty easily. Probably helps that his only real challenger, Governor Janet Mills, dropped out of the race 2 months ago. But now he's facing an almost three-decade incumbent Republican Senator Susan Collins. Looks like it's a tight race. The outcome could help determine which party controls the Senate. And I wonder, like, this drip of damaging information about Plattner, will it change how voters feel about him? I want to listen to the voice of one of our listeners.
4: This is Tony, a retired psychiatrist from Portland, Maine. I support Graham Plattner because his policy prescriptions are good for the state. I find his recovery from war-related PTSD both personally and professionally inspiring. To make no distinction between my support for Plattner to a Texan who opts to support an unrepentant near felon in Paxson feels insulting to me. Are you saying that the only defensible act a Mainer who values morality can take in November is to reelect Collins, even though she doesn't work to stop Trump's cruel agenda? Please explain.
0: Sarah, I saw you were kind of reacting to what Tony was saying, making this comparison between Paxton and Graham Plattner. What's on your mind?
1: So this idea that Ken Paxton is unrepentant, but Graham Plattner is laughable to me, because Graham Plattner is continuing to, at this point, I think we can say pretty obviously, lie about at least one big thing, which is whether he knew that his tattoo was a Nazi symbol. We now have a written text message from the ex-girlfriend to her friends when he announces for Senate in August of 2025, where she says he literally has a Nazi tattoo. He calls it my Totenkopf. He says he didn't know that it was a Nazi tattoo till October. How would she know that it's a Nazi tattoo, but not him? And his response to that when he was asked by Chris Hayes was, well, she didn't tell me. What? Look, I totally understand people in Texas and Maine saying, I think these people are morally compromised, but nevertheless, I'm going to vote for them because, you know, it's an existential threat to my way of life. I mean, I reject all of that, but like, fair enough. That is an intellectually consistent position. What is not intellectually consistent, in my view, and what I think is happening for a lot of people, is that they explain why they're enthusiastically supporting their candidate. They're not begrudgingly supporting it. They're not disappointedly supporting this person because they don't have another choice. No, no. People are enthusiastic. And in some ways, I think Paxton's flaws, Plattner's flaws, are a feature, not a bug, for a lot of voters. And the fact that one, you know, a person voting for Plattner doesn't see the similarities, and in fact, quite the opposite, thinks that anyone voting for Ken Paxton is morally different than anyone voting for Graham Plattner, I think is the problem, I'm sorry to say.
0: What is the problem? Like, what is the problem you feel like you're identifying in our politics?
1: That when I do it, I am morally good. When they do it, they are not just incorrect. They are morally compromised and evil and of a different type of person than I am. They are not human in a lot of ways.
0: Just a lack of self-awareness and a lack of, like, coming to terms with what you're doing and what you're deciding.
1: Right. He didn't say, you know, my hands are tied. I have no choice but to vote for Graham Plattner over Susan Collins. What he said was he finds Graham Plattner inspiring, despite, you know, David, you said early on in his marriage, you mean last year, right? This was in 2024. So a year before he announced for the Senate was when he was sexting other women. He covered up his Nazi tattoo 9 months ago now. This is not someone who has recovered 10 years ago and we're dredging this stuff up. This is in the last several months that we're talking about. I'm sorry, that's not a recovery. That's not rehabilitation when you've already announced for Senate. One other thing. I just want to be very clear that we're mostly talking about Graham Plattner in this conversation, but the obvious comparison to Ken Paxton, everything about Ken Paxton is the worst. So I don't want to sound like I am harping on Plattner's faults, but not even mentioning Paxton's. I can provide you the full laundry list in great detail because this is my home state and I have followed those scandals very closely.
0: Mo, I mean, you were talking about some of the positives of Plattner and kind of his messaging being, you know, aside from some of these, you know, very personal things that Sarah's talking about, that his messaging has in some ways been what you're hoping to hear from a lot of Democrats.
2: Yeah, look, I think Sarah and I have both actually been fairly consistent in voicing our concerns, to put it lightly, with both Paxton and Plattner. But I think what this shows is that, yes, Graham Plattner is very effectively articulating the message I would love to hear more Democrats deliver. And what I think the state of our politics is showing right now, whether it's Paxton in Texas or Plattner in Maine, is that it is that negative energy that is driving most voters, at least at this point in the election cycle. People aren't voting for, right? They are voting against. This listener notwithstanding, you know, what you see more and more coming out of Maine are a bunch of people who are begrudgingly, as Sarah put it, begrudgingly voting for Plattner. I don't like him. Some of the things he has said and done make me uncomfortable, but we cannot send Susan Collins back to the Senate. And if he's what we got, he's what we got. Ken Paxton's campaign isn't even trying to portray himself in a positive light. Everything that they are doing ever since he secured the nomination is to show just how unpalatable James Tallarico would be to the people of Texas, right? This is where we're at right now. Now, I do think it is important to note that Plattner and Paxton, I don't think are reflective of the entire candidate pool across the country in 2026, right? They are both getting outsized attention because I do think they are so outside of the norm.
0: And they're in states and races that could decide the future of Congress.
2: That's right. But one thing that's becoming increasingly clear is that Democrats have been saying from the beginning, the road to the majority runs through Maine. You have to win Maine. And that's why we're willing to overlook. Even national Democrats who had expressed concern with Plattner before are now coming to his defense. I'm not sure this is necessarily true. When you look at the Senate map and you look at the polling that's coming out of a number of other states, But there is a road to the majority without necessarily winning Maine. As someone who has concerns about Plattner, that gives me a little bit of comfort, is that, you know, if enough voters in Maine stay home because they find him and whatever new allegations may come out to be unpalatable, that we might still be able to win without winning Maine. But that's it right now. People are so concerned with giving the other side power that they're willing to overlook flawed candidates on their own side.
0: All right. You're listening to Left, Right, and Center from KCRW. We're talking about the Senate race in Maine. Susan Collins, Republican, longtime incumbent against Graham Plattner, Democrat, with a lot of concerns about his personal life. Sarah, I want to turn to Susan Collins a little bit, speaking of like whether candidates should continue investing in this sort of negative, this is why you shouldn't vote for the other person, and the question of maybe more positive campaigning. Like I think about the war in Iran. I mean, hostilities and strikes between these two countries have ramped up really quickly because this is drawn out. We've seen Congress start to shift. More and more Republicans have broken from the president by trying to vote to rein in his war powers. Susan Collins, she's been in office for like 30 years. She's never been afraid to defy Trump, even though in the view of Democrats, she has sided with him too much. She was the first Republican to cross the aisle and vote for that war powers resolution. Like how should she be framing herself right now? Like to these critical kind of moderate voters in Maine who might actually decide this? Should she just trash Plattner as much as she can? Or is there kind of a case to make in terms of who she is as a Republican, a moderate Republican during the second Trump presidency?
1: It will do her no good to focus on Plattner because that's already happened, right? There's no one in Maine who's not pretty aware of Plattner's flaws. The one thing I guess I do want to disagree with Mo about is it's a little bit weird to say that you're, you know, hand-wringing over Plattner. Oh, you know, he's not perfect, but, you know, I got to support him anyway because the Senate, when the primary hadn't happened, you weren't stuck with him. That's why I say that his flaws appear to be a feature, not a bug for a lot of people. Same with Ken Paxton in Texas, by the way. And so for Susan Collins, I would basically let the Plattner circus run itself, let that candidate spend all of his time, you know, talking about how he's redeemed himself in the last 6 months or something. And you know, every day is better than the last. For Susan Collins, if we were dealing with sort of a, this is an unfair way to put it, but when I say rational voter, I sort of mean the political science terminology of rational voter. Rational voters would argue that Susan Collins' seniority is far more helpful for Maine. And it is really rich to hear both parties complain that no one from the other party will work with them. No one from the other party will hold their own party's presidents accountable and then run the people out of office who ever do so. Joe Manchin, Susan Collins, all of the Republicans who voted to impeach Donald Trump in the House. If you remember, of course, Chuck Schumer actually spent a great deal of money in Republican primaries to defeat those Republicans. And then they go on TV and are like, no, Republicans will co-sign my bill. Yes, it's because anytime that either group breaks from their party, the other party exploits the weakness through redistricting, through funding a primary opponent who is more extreme. And so members of Congress from both parties have gotten more and more extreme over the last 25 years. But in our tribalist age, right, you have to get rid of Susan Collins because she has an R next to her name. And in our current age, you can't possibly vote for Tallarico because yada, yada, yada, he has a D next to his name.
2: I agree with everything you just said. But here's, I think, why we're in this case. Because for bipartisanship to work, the parties tend to find the least common denominator to agree on. You don't see very often big, bold, sweeping changes passing with major bipartisan measures. It's sort of the incremental stuff. But I think for a lot of voters, that incrementalism isn't enough. Right? They do want big, bold, sweeping change, whether it's on the left or whether it's on the right. And the fact that they don't get it as their problems in their everyday lives get worse, I think they've given up on this notion that if both parties come together, we can solve something. They've seen, you and I have railed against the inability of the parties to come together on immigration, right? On a whole host of issues.
1: I mean, maybe the best example of what you're talking about, Mo, is that Obamacare passes. Healthcare costs have not gone down.
2: Yeah.
1: And the explanation that we hear is that Obamacare was too incremental. It wasn't big and bold enough. Instead of saying like, oh, you know what? That was a one-party legislative proposal, and it probably would have been better if both parties had had to work through this together. Now, I get it why that didn't happen, but Obamacare is this great example of the phenomenon you're talking about, where when incrementalism doesn't work, the answer isn't, oh, that's because we didn't negotiate, we didn't hear the other side. Instead, it's we need fewer people in our tent, more extreme versions, more echo chamber, then we'll do bigger things and, you know, dot, dot, dot, we solve the problem.
0: All right, we're going to take a quick break and pick up this conversation afterwards. Be back with Mo Lathy and Sarah Isger in a moment with more Left, Right, and Center.
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0: All right, back again with Left, Right, and Center. I'm David Green with Sarah Isger on the right, Mo Lathy on the left. We were talking a moment ago about the tribal nature of our politics today. Sarah, you were talking about that the parties seem to be in this mode of incrementalism is bad, compromise is bad, like let's continue finding more extremes so we can do the bigger things that we all want in our echo chamber. And Mo, I'm really curious how that reflects like on this Maine Senate race and what our voter, our listener from Maine, Tony, asked. He's from Portland, and I'm still struck by him saying, are you saying the only defensible act of a Mainer who values morality can take in November is to reelect Susan Collins? And I don't think anyone is saying that. Like a voter like Tony can decide, like, what am I willing to accept when it comes to moral questions about a candidate? But I think what we're all reminding voters like Tony is, you know, Susan Collins does represent a type of lawmaker who is going to be more open to incrementalism and compromise. And it's like part of the question that voters need to be asking themselves today is, what kind of Congress do you want? What kind of politics do we want? And that has to be something that you weigh as well.
2: Yeah. And I think what I'm saying is that increasingly over the past decade, maybe two, voters have been saying, I actually don't want the incremental Congress. I actually don't want the bipartisanship, even though we say we do. What we really want is someone who is going to push back on the bad guys, however they define the bad guys, someone who's going to push back on the bad guys and do the big thing, because the little things have not made my life easier, right? And that's what I think they look at Graham Plattner and they're willing to say it. I also think it's really interesting and important to note that the whole question of morality has shifted. What is it that we care about and do we consider to be moral and immoral in politics? And I'll tell you what it's not anymore. It isn't infidelity. It isn't sexting. Donald Trump won the presidency twice. He was on the national ballot three times, each time getting more votes than he did the previous time. He didn't become more moral as time went on. People know all of his flaws, and yet more of them voted for him each time than in the previous election. Where the shift in morality is taking place is, I think more people, sounds like more Maine Democrats, think that the morality question is not Graham Plattner's personal life, the things that would have tanked a candidate 20, 30 years ago. It is the morality question is, who are you fighting for? It is the corruption message that he's leaning into. And so they're willing to overlook the personal foibles, just as a lot of evangelicals were willing to overlook Donald Trump's personal life and oftentimes said the same thing about redemption that Tony mm-hmm. said, right?
1: Mm-hmm.
2: They were willing to overlook that and accept that because they saw him fighting a different moral fight.
1: Exactly.
2: I completely disagree with that. But I think that's where voters are today.
1: One more point in favor of incrementalism, by the way, that I think Mo will wildly agree with. Donald Trump has been running a presidency promising during the election and then fulfilling that once in office, that he would not be an incremental president, that his base will get everything that they want. And he had both houses of Congress controlled by his party. He has run the government through executive order, not even bothering to go to Congress for most of the big things that he promised his base. How's inflation doing, guys? Like, as in, when one party gets everything that they want and runs the government, it actually hasn't worked out very well. Joe Biden tried the same thing. It didn't work out. It turns out that we actually are better as a country, smarter as a country, and more able to solve our problems when everyone is in the room together and we have to hash this stuff out. That's why Congress exists. That's why we have created it the way that we have. But so, Mo, it's funny that everyone wants to reject incrementalism when what we've been doing for the last 10 years has been a rejection of incrementalism, and it hasn't worked.
2: I'm actually on your side when it comes to this question and incrementalism. And that's why, you know, a lot of the base doesn't like me, right? Because I'm one of those establishment people who prefers an incremental solution that might move the needle a little bit. But the thing we have to, and people like us have to acknowledge, is that while that may be how we get some things done, it hasn't been enough to satisfy voters who feel like their lives just keep getting harder and harder and harder, and that incrementalism is not going to fix it. We have to acknowledge that and figure out a way to talk to those people and actually make them feel that their lives are can get better. And we have failed. The establishment class has failed on that front.
0: Well, I think the And this is kind of the last topic I wanted to cover with you both today. And I think it feeds into a lot of what you're saying, this assumption and playing into the notion that the other side is evil and doing horrible things. I mean, that's what we hear about in our conversations about elections and the whole process of voting in our country. I'm thinking about here in Los Angeles, it took 6 days after polls closed for votes to be counted and the mayor's race to be called. We talked about on this show that it looked like Republican Spencer Pratt was going to be going against Mayor Karen Bass, in the runoff this year. That's not the case. Incumbent Democrat Karen Bass is actually going to be going against fellow Democrat Nithya Raman in a runoff, even though the Republican Spencer Pratt had been in second place for days. He was edged out after all the votes were counted. Republicans like Vice President J.D. Vance, he told Fox News that there's something very fishy that kept coming in waves with all of these mail-in ballots being tough for Republicans. Here's the vice president.
6: The way that they're coming in just so happens to work out such that the Republican is getting kicked out of the final two, so it's a Democrat versus Democrat runoff. That seems pretty shady to me.
0: But we should say over half of Americans vote early or by mail, and we have a pretty pivotal election coming up just months away. I guess, Mo, like, is there a way to make sure that these results are respected so people like J.D. Vance can't go out there saying things are shady?
2: Well, first, let me just say, this is not a new process in California. This is exactly how California counted votes in 2024. And in 2022,
0: it's slow. I mean, this is what I'm saying. They could do better, probably.
2: You know what happened in those years? Some Republicans won congressional seats. I did not hear J.D. Vance say anything or Speaker Johnson say anything about how invalid the count was when they won. They are speaking up now because their candidates lost.
0: Sure.
2: Now, putting that aside, California could count faster. I think it should, so that it just takes this off the table. The president's entire political success has been by taking on a rigged system. So forgive me if I don't believe that fixing the California vote count so that it happens faster, he'll suddenly change his tune. He'll find something else to call rigged, as he has in other states. Having said that, we are in an era of where there's a serious attention deficit by most voters. They want what they want when they want it. And that includes finding out who won an election, even though I think California has very defensible reasons for being slow to count. It does give people who want to be skeptical of the system a reason to shout. It does give them an opportunity to further undermine it. So let's fix it. Let's find a different way to do it. But we should be clear, slow does not mean fraudulent.
0: Slow can actually mean less fraudulent, right? I mean, a slow process, they're checking signatures and making sure that every vote is legitimate. I mean, that's the odd irony here.
2: You're not seeing evidence of any sort of widespread fraud coming out of the California vote. The fact that there are soldiers serving overseas in hostile areas who can still cast their ballot and know that it will be counted is a good thing. But we're living in an era where it allows the president to use this as a hammer to hit the system.
0: Well, Sarah, I guess the fundamental question, how can we stop conspiracy theories from spreading that undermine confidence in our elections? Is it a matter of saying of combating that kind of messaging directly, or are there things that you think can be done in the process of our voting that might make people more confident? Mo is saying Trump's going to send a message that there's fraud no matter how long.
2: I mean, he called the election he won in 2016 fraudulent, and he won that one, right? He's always going to find a reason no matter what.
1: Yeah, but the difference is this gives him a lot of stuff to point to that is a problem. You go to the 2005 Carter-Baker Commission, right? This is after the 2000
2: You love some Carter Baker.
0: Love me some Carter Baker Commission.
1: Marvin Gaye playing in the background as I talk about it.
0: Oh, my God. This fans of this show, let's get Carter Baker t-shirts for left, right, and center and spread them around.
1: Well, as y'all know.
0: Yes, remind us what it is for people who haven't been following closely.
1: Jimmy Carter and James Baker formed a bipartisan commission after the 2000 election to talk about how we could improve both election accessibility and security. And they came up with 80 plus ways to make our elections both more accessible and more secure. We have done none of them because instead both parties decided to weaponize these issues against the other party. But California is a pretty bad offender on things that the Carter-Baker Commission pointed out were really bad for both of these, actually. Number one, accepting ballots 7 days after an election is not normal, actually. That is on the outlier of accepting ballots. If you simply say that a ballot must arrive on election day, then voters send their ballots in earlier. There's not something obviously more moral about accepting ballots 1 day later, 3 days later, 20 days later. Like, no. Set that ballots have to be received by election day so that the election is consummated on election day and we can count all the ballots immediately. That's number one. Number two, ballot harvesting is a huge problem that the Carter-Baker Commission talked about. This is the ability of voters to have strangers often help them fill out their ballots and take their ballots in to a voting location. This is ripe for abuse and fraud and all sorts of other things. And in the North Carolina race from 2018, where someone was actually arrested, it was for ballot harvesting. This person went to their opponent campaign's, you know, strong neighborhood, harvested, we think about 1,100 ballots, and then threw them all in the trash. The idea of going to a nursing home and helping people fill out their ballots when they can't really read what you're, you know, who you're actually marking the ballot for and you're taking advantage of people. Ballot harvesting is bad. And I think at this point, the majority of states do ban it, but California does not. So get ballots on the day of the election. Again, this actually doesn't disadvantage anyone. It just moves the date by which people know that they have to have mailed their ballot in by. And two, don't allow strangers to help people fill out their ballots and then take their ballots from them. That's a terrible idea. Fix those two things. And I think you starve Donald Trump of a lot of the oxygen that, while I agree with Mo, he will say the election's stolen anytime he loses, or even if he wins, that he didn't win by enough. But when he has these things to point to, it is going to allow people's imaginations to run wild. Because again, as we've seen, people actually do use ballot harvesting, for example, for fraudulent purposes.
0: All right. Well, Mo and I yielded our time to Sarah to finish us off with Carter Baker. We are such nerds, and I love it.
2: It's always worth hearing Sarah talk about
0: Carter Baker. Tony from Maine, we heard your voice a little while ago. Thank you for sending in a question. We would love if all of you would send in questions. You can record a voice memo, maybe 30 seconds or so. Tony did a great job. Send it to us at lrc@kcrw.org. That's lrc@kcrw.org. We're going to move to our left, right, and center rants and raves. Mo, you told me you had a basketball one. I have a basketball one. So let's start with Sarah, and then you and I can get on the basketball court.
1: Fine. I will rave about the NBA Finals, which, in fairness,
0: I'm going to do it
1: because of you two. I'm going to rave about the NBA Finals because I used to really care about it when it was like the Steve Nash era. In fact, I had all this like Phoenix Suns stuff.
0: Nice.
1: But now I really enjoy the NBA Finals because my husband can watch that and I can, do furniture porn, house porn, like any of the sort of pornography that women go in for these days. My son wants bunk beds. You have no idea the number of bunk beds that are out there. And I can just go through each one like the Carter Baker Commission. And so thank you, NBA Finals, for giving me that freedom from my spouse.
0: That is, furniture porn is something I'm not going to forget. That that is
2: just the way you said it sounded. I heard a comma after furniture because there was a long pause.
0: Yeah.
2: So it took me a second to realize you were talking about furniture porn and not, yeah, furniture,
0: and not furniture and
2: porn.
0: Yeah.
1: The Oxford comma is
0: yeah.
1: in.
0: Yeah, as it were. Yeah. Okay, Mo, basketball?
2: I am a big fan of the NBA Finals, and I actually have been watching them with my wife this year, who got really into it. And you cannot overlook the game on Wednesday night, in which the Knicks pulled off the biggest comeback in finals history. A lot of people watched it on TV. The Garden was packed and full of energy and exciting. But you know who was not in the Garden? Average Knicks fans. Why? The cheapest seat at the Garden this series, the nosebleeds, went for $4,000 for nosebleed seats. Courtside ran $43,000. One ticket sold for $65,000. You know who could afford that?
0: Timothy Chalamet.
2: Watch every broadcast.
0: Taylor Swift.
2: You see Timothy Chalamet, Ben Stiller, Taylor Swift, Larry David, because they're the only ones who can afford these seats. My daughter went to bed before the end of the game. When I told her about it the next morning, she pulled up social media to watch that exciting final play.
0: Yeah.
2: She had to scroll through 20 clips of celebrities' reactions before she got to the actual basket.
0: Exactly.
2: So show me the fans and show me fans who can actually get into the game, not the famous faces who are the only ones who can afford it.
0: Thank you. Thank you, Mo. Thank you. I hate the Knicks. It's because I'm a 76ers fan, but I hate them for everything you just described. There are real Knicks fans in New York, like a lot of them. It's a great fan base, and they deserve to be in that arena. And I am sick of seeing those celebrities. And also,
2: careful so though, just, you're at an LA station. It's not like Lakers games are showing people beyond
0: I'm a
2: celebrity.
0: Sixers fan. I am, but yeah, but this is ridiculous. I mean, Jack Nicholson was. I celebrate his Lakers fandom. I know I'm a total hypocrite. I just hate the Knicks because I'm a Sixers fan. But I'm going to say this. I am going to get back to something, Sarah, you called me out for, which was the conspiracy theory. I want Donald Trump, and this is my rave, to go to every last game of this series so the Spurs win, because I think he is a jinx. And saying he's a jinx is not a conspiracy theory. I believe in woo-woo stuff. Vibes. It's vibes. It's vibes. And I think when he's at the game, like, things don't go well for the Knicks. It's a superstition now, and I would love him to go to every game because I would love nothing more than the Knicks to lose the last three games of the series and go down to Wemby and lose the NBA Finals. And now every friend of mine who loves the Knicks is going to hate me. And we're going to stop there.
2: I am still upset as a diehard Georgetown Hoyas fan about when then President Obama and Vice President Biden came to a Georgetown game, because it disrupted the game. It disrupted the traffic patterns. It disrupts the vendors in the surrounding area. So I want my presidents to stay away no matter who's playing, no matter who the president is.
0: That is the most left, right, and center beautiful take I've ever heard. That is perfection. And a perfect way to end. Thank you both. want to say thank you to the team putting this show together each week. Left, Right, and Center is produced by Leo Duran. Our executive producer is Arnie Seipel. The show is recorded and mixed by Nick Lamponi. Todd M. Simon composed our theme music. 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I'm David Green. 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

Good evening. You are listening to KHNS, Haynes, Skagway, and Klukwan. Tonight, we are coming at you with some alternative currents, but first, the local weather. So in Skagway tonight, we have increasing clouds with a low around 48. On Saturday, rain likely, high near 63, low around 52. On Sunday, rain with a high of 64 and a low around 52. In Haynes, Deschutes, Klukwan, and the Chilkat Valley, tonight increasing clouds with a slight chance of rain, lows in the upper 40s. Saturday, rain likely early and late, chance of rain in the afternoon with highs of 59 to 65, lows around 50. On Sunday, rain heavy at times, highs in the 60s to 66, lows in the upper 40s. For a marine forecast, a low-end gale force front moves into the eastern Gulf through this evening into tomorrow. A stronger gale force system tracks northward to the eastern Gulf tomorrow night into Sunday.

3 mile rock quarry tonight from 6 to 7 p.m. with possible delays. On the Haines Highway, we have bare roads with single lane between 20 and 25 mile. 5:30 a.m. to 5:30 p.m. Monday through Saturday, with flaggers and pilot cars, expect delays. Today's ferry was the Hubbard, and it is gone, bound for Juneau. The Hubbard returns tomorrow and Sunday, arriving in Haines at 11:45 a.m., arriving Skagway 1:45 p.m., departing Skagway 2:45 p.m., and departing Haines 4:45 p.m., bound for Juneau. The tide, was a low at 5:22 p.m., 3.5 feet, a high at 11:26 p.m. tonight at 18.2 feet. A low for tomorrow is at 6:14 a.m., minus 2.5 feet. We have 18 hours and 28 minutes of daylight today. Tonight's sunset is at 10:16 p.m. Tomorrow's sunrise is at 3:47 a.m. We gain 1 minute of daylight tomorrow. All right, we're going to start us off here with the Cranberries.

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1: That was Be Like the Water by Indigo D'Souza. Before that, we had Drop the Guillotine by Peach Pit. Before that was the Space Girl song by the Local Honeys, and kicking us off with Dreams by the Cranberries. 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That's Future Frequencies with Jasper on Saturday Night Special, 8 to 10 tomorrow night, right here on KHNS. Next up, we have Ain't Quite Right.

0: off Young Roadhouse. 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All right, you just heard Skyscraper by Automatic. Before that, Human by The Killers, Wagging Tongue by Wet Leg, and Ain't Quite Right by Still Blank. Up next, we have Frontier Psychiatrist coming at ya.
1: Is Dexter ill? Is Dexter ill today?
2: Mr. Kirk, Dexter's in school.
3: I'm afraid he's not, Miss Fishmore. Dexter's truancy problem is way out of hand. The Baltimore County School Board have decided to expel Dexter from the entire public school system.
2: Oh, Mr. Kirk, I'm as upset as you to learn Dexter's truancy. But surely expulsion is not the answer.
3: I'm afraid expulsion is the only answer. It's the opinion of the entire staff that Dexter is criminally insane.

0: That boy needs therapy.
1: I'm psychosomatic.
0: That boy needs therapy.
1: Purely psychosomatic.
0: That boy needs therapy.
2: Lie down on the couch.
3: What does that mean?
2: You're a nut. You're crazy in the coconut.
3: What does that mean?
0: That boy needs therapy.
3: I'm gonna kill you.
0: That boy needs therapy.
3: Granny Gazoo, let's have a cheese. How about I count three?
0: That boy needs therapy.
4: He was white as a sheet.
5: And he also made false teeth.

0: avalanche is above, business continues below.
1: Did I ever tell you the story about
2: cowboys?

0: psychosomatic. That boy needs therapy.
1: Purely psychosomatic.
0: That boy needs therapy.
1: I'm lying down on the couch.
2: What does that mean?
1: You're a nut. You're crazy in the coconut.
2: What does that mean?
0: That boy needs therapy.
1: I'm gonna kill you.
0: That boy needs therapy.
2: Granny Gazoo, let's have it, you. Now when I count three.
0: That boy needs therapy.
3: He was white as a sheep.
4: And he also made false teeth.

0: Can you think of anything that talks other than a person?
1: A bird?
2: Yeah.
0: Sometimes a parrot talks.

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For our local weather tonight, we have increasing clouds with a low around 40, rain likely. On Saturday, we have rain likely, high near 36, a low around 52. On Sunday, we have rain and a high near 64, a low around 52. And that was in Skagway. For Haynes, Deschutes, Klukwan, and the Chilkat Valley, tonight we have increasing clouds with a chance of rain late, lows in the upper 40s. On Saturday, we have rain likely,

On Saturday, we have a southeast wind, 10 knots, seas 2 feet or less. On Sunday, we have south to southeast wind, 20 knots, seas 3 feet. You just heard Weird Fishes by Radiohead. Before that, we had 1979 by the Smashing Pumpkins, Dry in the Rain by the Beta Band, Ritual Union by Little Dragon, and starting us off with that set there was Frontier Psychiatrist by the Avalanches. Up next, we have It Girl by the Brian Jonestown Massacre.

You are listening to Alternate Currents with Amelia. That was Criminal by Fiona Apple. Before that, we had Army Dreamers by Kate Bush, Madonna by Snail Mail, White Tiles by Girl and Girl, Summer Windows by Slaughter Beach Dog, and then starting off the set with It Girl by the Brian Jonestown Massacre. The first Haynes Farmers Market of the season takes place tomorrow on Saturday, 10 a.m. to 1 p.m. at the Payson's Pavilion in the fairgrounds. The market features goods and foods from the Chilkat Valley, plus live music every Saturday through September. To become a vendor, email thehaynesfarmersmarket@gmail.com. For more info, look to social media. Next up, we have Thick Skull with Paramore and Julian Baker.

That was Anthems for a 17-Year-Old Girl by The Broken Social Scene. Before that, You Can Have It All by Yola Tango. Before that, Heaven or Las Vegas, Chuck Tao Twins. Thick Skull by Paramore and Jillian Baker. And starting off that set was Criminal by Fiona Apple. The Skagway Police Department alerts drivers that the Skagway Marathon and Half Marathon is happening tomorrow. From 8 a.m. to 2 p.m., over 100 runners will traverse the course, crossing the Taya River Trestle Bridge and heading up West Creek Valley. Details are at skagwaymarathon.org or 983-2232. 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

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You are listening to KHNS, Haynes, Skagway, and Clequan. Thank you. Have a great weekend.

Opening up the program this week with a new one coming from Ryan Bingham. We heard Let the Big Dogs Eat off of his first new full-length record in 7 years called They Call Us the Lucky Ones. And I didn't realize this until I was prepping the show this week, but Ryan Bingham played the character of Walker on the TV program Yellowstone, which I hear was a popular show. Anyway, welcome to Alaska's Fresh Catch. My name is Dave, and I am your host. I'm charged with bringing you some of the best new music from Alaska and beyond. And this week we're doing something a little special. We are going to dive into the wonderful world of Americana music. Now, it's a broad genre, of course, that touches folk music, bluegrass, blues from time to time, country, parts of rock and roll, and a lot of stuff in between. And on today's menu, we're going to hear some tunes from that Americana spectrum from artists like Sad Daddy, Juno's Josh Fortenberry, Margaret Glaspie, Ruthie Foster. I'm going to play a little tribute to Alaskan folk hero Hobo Jim, and this week our guest is Sitka's Zach Kirkpatrick. We're going to hear his latest tune and get to know the man behind the music a little bit, but first, we're starting off with a debut from three Alaskan fellas I've had the pleasure of having on the show separately, but they've recently banded together to release what I hope is the first of many collaboration tracks. So here we go. This is the Alaska's Fresh Catch debut of the Americana-tinged tune called I Need a Little. Brand new music from the Casey Smith Project, Joshua Labuda, and Chad Ryan Band right here on Alaska's Fresh Catch.

That was Sad Daddy with Bootlegger, featured on their new fourth studio album from that Roots Quartet called Ozark Shine. Seattle fixture Sarah Cahoon before that was Say Something, a brand new single in advance of a full album out due later this year. And at the top, we heard from Casey Smith of the Casey Smith Project, Joshua Labuda, and Chad Reinband, three great Alaskan musicians who teamed up for that single called I Need a Little. Now, that track hits the streets June 19th, but they were kind enough to send me an advance version of the song to give you guys a little taste. Well, let's continue on our Americana journey this week. On deck, we're going to hear from bluegrass singer and mandolinist Nick Dumas, as well as Margaret Glaspie. But first, heading over to Juneau to hear from friend of the show, Josh Fortenberry. This is a wonderful single from Josh from last May called The Exterminator, here on Alaska's Fresh Cat.

In the middle of something I regret. Lost a lot of ground, but not my crown. 'Cause I'm the king of empty threats.

That was the bluegrass singer and mandolinist Nick Dumas with Feels Like Love, featuring the country legend Vince Gill. And that track might sound a little familiar because it is a reimagining of Vince Gill's country hit as well, which is pretty cool. Right in the middle of that set, we heard from Margaret Glaspie, a tune named after my home state. That was Michigan. It is featured on her fourth studio album called I Am Both, which drops here early August. And at the top, we heard from Juno's Josh Fortenberry. That was The Exterminator, which was a single that dropped last May. And stick around, we're heading over to Sitka in just a fistful of minutes to chat with singer-songwriter Zach Kirkpatrick and hear his latest single. But first, to help us get there, we're going to pay tribute to an Alaskan folk music legend, Hobo Jim, who was crowned Alaska's official balladeer in 1994 and who sadly passed away in 2021. This is a track from his tremendous Woodsmoke album from 2004. It's The Fisherman's Song, here on Alaska's Fresh Catch.

0: And hey, welcome back to the show. This week we are sitting down with Sitka-based singer-songwriter Zach Kirkpatrick. Zach, thank you so much and welcome to the show.
1: Hey, I'm really grateful to be here. Thanks so much.
0: So for our audience, we heard one of your latest singles last week, and I'm very excited to play your latest single, which we're going to hear in just a fistful of minutes. It's a lovely ballad. But I want to kind of help the audience get to know you a little bit more. So from what I understand, you're a fourth-generation Alaskan. And were you born and raised in Sitka, or did you land there later in life?
1: I was born and raised very close by in Juneau and been here about 13 years. But as you said, my great-grandpa, great-grandma, and then my grandma, as a 12-year-old girl, immigrated from Sweden to Haines, Alaska. And so from the hills of Sweden to Haines, and my grandpa built a fishing boat, my great-grandpa that would be. And yeah, we've been here ever since.
0: That is cool. Do you still have family out in the Haines region?
1: You know what? I don't think, like, there may be some kind of distant relatives, but lots in Juneau still.
0: Okay.
1: No, good friends there, though, for sure.
0: I know that you grew up working on boats and as a deckhand, and of course you're a licensed captain. It makes sense that the ocean and boats and being on the water are some common themes in some of your music here, including the song we're going to hear in a moment. But, you know, what drew you to music from, you know, your professional life working on and near boats?
1: My mom, Bernadine Kirkpatrick, or Cunningham was her maiden name, very musical growing up. And now in Juneau, many, many people know her. She's a piano teacher and a music teacher. And so it's just always been part. Also the, you know, I know a lot of artists say this, but kind of church choirs growing up. So just music was around. And I've tried to pinpoint when I actually wrote my first song. And it was sometime in high school. I don't know exactly when, but so I've just always done it. There's always been music playing around me and I love it.
0: You have two albums under your belt already, Begging for the Dawn, which came out in 2024, This Old Boat, which came out last year. And, you know, I'm curious, did you play in any groups or any bands before you started to do your solo work? Or is this kind of your first serious jump into it?
1: No, I think that to answer that question, it really was a songwriter first. And then, you know, I started to create this body of work, and then found here in Sitka some just really great musicians, and we started playing. And also in Juneau, I played with Lindsay Clark, who is, I think, a state champion, Alaska State Fair champion fiddle player. And so we'll get together and play, and it's been so fun. But really, it started songwriting. It started on the living room couch at midnight.
0: I love that. So, you know, you mentioned, you know, playing with some of the talented musicians in Southeast. And so for these first two albums, do you have a regular group of folks that you recorded with, or did you just kind of pull in ringers and friends as needed?
1: Yeah, it was more the latter. The first two albums really relying heavily on some producers and session musicians. One of the first ones was, his name is Chance McCoy. If you looked at him up on social media, you'd be amazed. He played with the group Old Crow Medicine Show.
0: Oh, yeah.
1: Which a lot of people are here with Old Crow. And he doesn't do that any longer. But I was like, oh, man, this is a producer that, like, gets my vibe. And I've worked with one, Austin Moorhead in Nashville, and some session musicians. But lately, really have been doing a lot of stripped down acoustic stuff. And I've been enjoying doing that.
0: You know, we're going to hear an example of that here in just a moment. But before we jump into it, just kind of curious, for you as a songwriter, as a creative musician, are there any songwriters or other artists of other disciplines that you've kind of drawn inspiration from or that have helped shape your style at all?
1: Yeah, I think that there's a really good crop lately of these songwriters like Tyler Childers and like Jason Isbell. I love those guys and their just knack for storytelling. And I think one of the things, so when we talk about inspiration, there's all these like people from the Appalachian region that have like coal mining songs, and I've always loved them. I thought they're so cool. And I think that's where it got in my head to talk about some of these industries of Alaska. So I've got like a hard rock mining song. I've got some of these fishing songs. And I think that maybe where that inspiration came from, like tell the tale of these hardworking men and women in Alaska, that there's so many of them.
0: You know, very true. And talking and singing and creating art, you know, inspired by the sea, is a tale as old as art itself. You know, there's something powerful and romantic, and that just draws the human creative soul to it to some degree.
1: And I have to say that when I write about those things, the ocean or, you know, Alaskan things, it comes easier for me than like sitting down to write a love song. I'll just sit there staring at the page, and like, and that's where the song about, I think one of my more popular songs is called "There Aren't Any Words." And it's about my wife and how I'm trying to think back to my own lyrics on that. Like I look around and everybody's got a love song they're playing. I wish I had one for you, but there aren't any words. Like, that's really how I got to that song. So yeah, I enjoy writing about the Alaskan stuff around me.
0: I love it, and I think that plays very well into the song we're going to hear. So for the audience who is new to Zach's music, I wanted to give some sonic context. So we're going to try this one on for size. This is the latest single from Zach Kirkpatrick. It's called "Ghosts in Lynn Canal," right here on Alaska's Fresh Catch.

0: and welcome back to the show. That beautiful ballad was the latest single from Sitka singer-songwriter Zach Kirkpatrick. It's called Ghosts in Lynn Canal. And for those just joining us, Zach is the guest on the program this week. So, Zach, let's dig into that one real quick. It's a beautiful, it's a haunting ballad. So talk to me about how and why you wanted to tell that story in song.
1: I was thinking about that, and I think part of it might have been that I love the song, The Wreck of the Edmund Fitzgerald.
0: Classic, yeah.
1: So I've always known about this Princess Sophia shipwreck in Lynn Canal, and I've seen these haunting images of this ship sitting up on those rocks, and really just kind of like spine-tingling stuff to hear the whole story. And I've sailed past it many times as a captain or like growing up on skiffs. And I always see it in my mind's eye. In fact, I think one time I was fishing and I was over, I didn't even know it. I was over a part of that shipwreck, like bottom fishing. And I felt my weight like clank and it sent like a shiver up my spine thinking like, oh my God, I think that's the shipwreck. So I think all of those things, like this tale needs to be told. And I don't think I meant to write it in a, whatever it is, 7.5 or 8 minute song, like the Wreck of the Edmund Fitzgerald is.
0: Right.
1: But that's what happened, because I kept thinking, oh, this detail's so cool. Well, there comes another verse. And it's like, okay, this thing's getting long. But yeah.
0: I think it's the perfect length to tell that story very well, which I think you did. So, I wanted to make an exception for this show and play a longer track. But no, that was a terrific, terrific track there. I'm just curious for that one, how long from, first pen to paper to, fully releasing the song as a mixed product, like how long was that creative process for you?
1: Let's see, from pen to paper to the fully produced, I'd have to think about that. Where my mind was going when you first asked that is like, how long did it take to write? Because that's an interesting thing. Sometimes I will have a concept and I'll get a first verse of a song, and then it's just like starts driving me crazy because I'll get, or a chorus, it's like, okay, second verse. And I'll just like spin my wheels on it. But then there are other times where things seem to flow pretty naturally. And thinking back, I think that even though it's long, I think that's how this one kind of was. Part of that probably was that there was so much. I researched trying to make sure. What I knew was that if I got points wrong, that I'm around so many Alaskans, I'll probably get called out at some point. So I really researching, and that probably helped give me a lot of ideas and concepts for verses. Production, I think, was pretty quick because I really set up my own, mics and vocal mics and guitar mics and just did it. And then I had one individual join me, Scott Hawkhalter, on fiddle. And then sent off to a producer I've been working with just to do the mastering and stuff. I don't do that. So yeah, it was pretty quick. And that's how it's been going lately with a lot of this singer songwriter acoustic kind of stuff.
0: And we'll put you on the spot real quick. Do you have a favorite line or couple lines of that song that just really resonated for you?
1: Okay, here's something that you probably wouldn't anticipate, because there's actually an sort of alternate ending that's not out there. And like, I think that sometimes when I play live, I'll do it. But the whole thing with this is that the captain was on the rocks and was thinking like, we haven't breached the hull. It's a double bottom. And so he kind of held off rescuers. Now, there's probably a lot more to that. Like, he didn't think it was safe for the rescuers to come in, but thought that they would float again. And then it got really bad. Then it ripped the boat open. Then rescuers couldn't get to them. And so in the ending that's kind of in my drafts, there's at times you play a chess match with the sea. And if you lose, you'll have to pay the awful fee. And just because I think of that captain, and maybe because I've been in that, not of a liner like that, but of a boat with, 100 people on it, and you just really know that you have this responsibility. Luckily, I've never been in a situation like that, and I hope I never will, but I think about that captain and those judgment calls.
0: Yeah, totally, totally. And that's interesting too that you have this alternate ending for this song.
1: I think it's the only one that I do, and I don't know. I just always had that concept, like I didn't want to focus really on, because we don't know what was going on in his head or whatever, but like maybe it was just for me personally, like this idea of like that chess match with the sea.
0: Well, it leaves it wide open for an alternate version of the song down the road, which I think is cool, certainly, and I'll be keeping my ears open if that ever comes to pass. But plenty more to come before you release another version of your latest song.
1: Everyone's like, oh my gosh, it gets longer.
0: Ghosts Inland Canal, Say It Anyway, The Other Side, these are all singles that have come out since your second record. And so I'm curious, is there a third album on the horizon for you?
1: Yes, and potentially even two, but for now, really honing on some of this, like I said, strip down singer-songwriter stuff and try to package that into at least in a short form album, at least an EP. And that will likely kind of have an album cover for that, be self-titled Zach Kirkpatrick. And the reason being is I felt like, okay, this is probably most like kind of to my roots and who I am, because it's the singer, it's the songwriter stuff, right? And it's stripped down. And so I thought I'll title that one the self-titled album. And then I'm working on a lot more songs, and some of them even almost go into more of like a, I don't know what you'd call it, like a kind of a Americana, but more on the rock side of like classic rock sounding. And I like to do that. I like just all sorts of music. And so you won't get a rap album from me, though. Not that I have anything against it, but it wouldn't be for me.
0: Fair enough, fair enough. Do
1: Yeah.
0: you have a ballpark idea on when that self-titled EP might be coming out for the public? Or is
1: Yeah, I
0: it?
1: would say we're probably a month and a half away.
0: Wow. Okay. So listeners, keep it tuned to Alaska's Fresh Catch. We'll be hearing some new music from Zach in the months to come, which is awesome. And speaking of hearing your music, I always like to ask, are there any chances to catch you live coming up here this summer or fall?
1: Yeah, we'll have I'll have some announcements having to do with that will likely be here locally. I'll play locally enough, so Sitka, and then in Juneau. And trying to get up north. There's been opportunities to go north. It's just one of those things. If you're an artist in Seattle and can jump in a van and go to Tacoma and all these places, here it's like, okay, Alaska Airlines and tickets and gear and figuring it out. But hopefully soon, there's been some opportunities pop up.
0: Terrific. As those things develop and as those shows get announced, where can folks connect with you online, find your music, and any upcoming shows?
1: Yeah, my primary kind of means of communication, marketing is Instagram, Zach Kirkpatrick Music. One thing that trips people up is it's Zach with K, Zak Kirkpatrick Music. The same thing's on Facebook. I'll try to populate a Facebook page, the same handle. And then I do have a website, zachkirkpatrick.com.
0: Amazing. Well, lots to look forward to here in the tail end of 2026 for you, Zach. And so looking forward to seeing and hearing all that. And thank you so much for your time and joining us on the show today.
1: Absolutely. I think what Alaska Fresh Catch does, what you're doing to highlight so many talented artists, as you well know, around the state, is really awesome. And I know I appreciate it, and others do too.
0: And a big thank you again to Sitka's Zach Kirkpatrick for joining us on the program this week and chatting about his latest song, Ghosts Inland Canal. My name's Dave. Thanks for hanging out. And speaking of Sitka, a big thank you to all of our friends who listen on KCAW Sitka, on KRNN Juneau, on KSTK Wrangell, on KTNA Talkeetna, on KHNS Haynes, on KMXT Kodiak, on KFSK Petersburg, on KUAC Fairbanks, on KUCB on Alaska. A howdy to our new friends listening on KBRW Barrow. A shout out to everyone holding it down on the west side, listening on KNOM Nome. And of course, a big what's up to the homies listening on KNBA Anchorage and in the Mattsu Valley. Now, this week, I'm not leaving it live, but I am leaving it with a song dedicated to you, my dear friends who listen to this show, as a token of my appreciation for spending time with me and the music each and every week. So, as I walk out the door, I'm going to leave you with an appropriately titled new track from Ruthie Foster called Thank You. So, thank you for listening, and remember, take care of yourselves, take care of each other, support your local music scene, and I'll see you guys next week.

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Coming up in this hour, we've got music from Cheryl Bear, Kaylee Jade, Brandon Solomon, Brent Thomas Dibo, Diet, and much more. Stay with us.

I'm Alexis Salee. Let's explore the Indigenous sounds and stories with Indigify. Raven Gunadukta and Shoshona Kish of the band Digging Roots are a dynamic husband and wife team. Their music is genre-bending with hints of blues, roots, alternative, reggae, and hip-hop. From the album For the Light, this is Digging Roots with Sunshine.

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1: When I approach a new project, I frequently start off by saying, my intention is to honor you. My intention is when we create a photograph, when we create an image together or a project, when you look at that image, I want you to feel good about yourself. I want you to feel like you're representing yourself and your family and your people in a good way. I'm very mindful of angles, of lighting, all these different nuances that go into creating an image really can change our perception of somebody. And so it just goes back to that honoring. And regardless of, you know, where I am, regardless of socioeconomic status, regardless of some of the tools that I have, there are times that I'm very fortunate to work with very expensive tools. And there are times that I don't have them and there's no budget for it. But that doesn't mean I can't lead with that intention of wanting to honor somebody. And I'm very careful with that. I'm very mindful of that.
0: 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I hope you enjoyed that clip into our new podcast. Check it out and let us know what you think. Before that, we heard music from Kaylee Jade with Years Ago off her EP Years Ago. Hey Cousin from Cheryl Bear. And we opened with Sunshine from Digging Roots. That's off their 2014 album For the Light. Now this is Brandon Solomon with Reservation Line.

From Kaylee Cardinal, that's The Devil is a Blue-Eyed Man. Before that, Brent Thomas Dybo with Crying Over You. Walk Away from Brandy Vezina. And Brandon Solomon with Reservation Line. We've got more music coming up. Stay tuned. 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

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We'd love to hear your music, or if you're fans of an Indigenous artist out there, we'd love to hear it. Thanks for staying with us, or if you're just tuning in, welcome to the show. From Dayet, this is We're Still Here.

Music there from Coalition with Cry. Charlie Lowrey with Go Wild. From the album Long Time Leaving, we heard The Slaughter from Krista Couture. And We're Still Here from Diet. Now, this is Good Morning Helen with Beyond the Pines.

The hallucination. The human beings. The people. See the spiritual in the natural. Through sense and feeling. Everything is related. All the things of earth and in the sky have spirit. Everything is sacred. Confronted by the alien nation, the subjects and the citizens see the material religions through trauma and numb. Nothing is related. All the things of the earth and in the sky have energy to be exploited. Even themselves, mining their spirits into souls sold. Into nothing is sacred, not even their self. The Ally Nation, Alien.

A Tribe Called Red featuring John Trudell, Lito Pimenta, and Tanya Tagak with Ally Nation off the album We Are the Hallucination. Before that, Yippie from Cherokee Rose and Beyond the Pines from Good Morning Helen. 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

time in the Global Village, a special edition of the show as we explore the world music side of Chick Corea. From his early days working with Latin jazz and Latin soul artists like Mongo Santa Maria and Willie Bobo to later projects, there were world influences that percolated through a great deal of the music that Chick Corea did. And certainly one of the most conspicuous examples of that was his album, My Spanish Heart. We'll begin with some music from that, the world music side of Chick Corea, in this visit to the Global Village.

exploring some of the world music side of Chick Corea in this edition of Global Village. And they're one of his compositions, Senor Mouse, one that he recorded on the very first album that he did of duets with Gary Burton, and also on the first Return to Forever album. That version of it from Al Di Meola, who would be part of Return to Forever for a while, and he revisited that piece on his own album, Casino. And we heard Chick Corea from the album My Spanish Heart with Night Streets. Here's another piece that appeared on that album, My Spanish Heart, performed here by pianist Michelle Camillo and flamenco guitarist Tomatito. Here's their version of Armando's Rumba here in the Global Village.

A really lovely album that Chick Corea released in 2019 called Antidotes, that he did with his Spanish Heart Band, and revisiting music that he did around the time of the My Spanish Heart album, and inspired by the sounds of Spain, joined as well by a couple of really exquisite Spanish new flamenco artists, Jorge Pardo and Nino Joselle, among others. And their special guests on vocals, Ruben Blades and also Gail Moran. And My Spanish Heart, again, is what we heard from the Antidote album, Chick Corea with the Spanish Heart Band. And we heard a piece that appeared on the My Spanish Heart album, Armando's Rumba, a version of it there from pianist Michelle Camilo and flamenco guitarist Tomatito. That here in the Global Village, I'm Chris Heim here with you. We'll take a quick break. When we return, we continue our exploration of the world music side of Chick Corea, and actually will stay in Spain. He did some music with one of the legends of new flamenco guitar, Paco de Lucía, the title track of an album called Ziryab that takes its name from a poet and musician who is credited with introducing the oud, which would eventually morph into the Spanish guitar into Spain. And we'll hear that piece, Ziryab, when we return in just a minute here to the Global Village.

A special edition of Global Village as we explore the oral music side of Chick Corea. He was born on the 12th of June in 1941, passed away on the 9th of February in 2021. Pretty early on in his career, he actually was involved in a lot of Latin jazz projects, working with the likes of Willie Bobo and Mongo Santa Maria, early on too with such legends as Stan Getz and Dizzy Gillespie. He really would break out nationally with his arrival in the Miles Davis Band, and around that time, too, the development of fusion and his Return to Forever lineup would continue to expand on that. And from there, he was really kind of off to the races, just an amazing array of things that he would do, Latin things and classical projects, fusion, mainstream jazz projects, acoustic and electric releases, a series of duo projects that he did with a number of different artists, most prominently through several decades, releases that he did with Gary Burton. Over 90 albums that he recorded, over 20 Grammys, and three Latin Grammys that he was accorded, an NEA Jazz Master as well. And again, in this particular visit to the Global Village, we're exploring the world music side of his work. And there's some music from his album, The Musician. This was one of the birthday bashes that he did. He would camp out at a club in New York and bring in a whole bunch of the people that he had worked with over the years and do some amazing music together. And there we heard him once again, actually, along with Jorge Pardo and Nino Josele, who were part of his Spanish Heart Band. The vocalists there, Buica, and Jeff Ballard and Carlos Benavet, also part of the lineup too. Mi Niña Lola is the piece that we heard. And we heard Chick Corea with the legendary flamenco guitarist Paco de Lucia with the title track of an album that Paco did called Ziryab. Now here in the Global Village, I'm Chris Heim, back again in just a minute. When we return, we'll explore some of the Brazilian side of Chick Corea's music. In fact, we'll hear the song Brazil, the Ari Barroso classic, Chick Corea, along with Bela Fleck doing that when we're back in just a minute here in the Global Village.

a small peek into the world music side of Chick Corea's long and illustrious career. And they're from early in his career, in the mid-60s, when he was part of the band with Cal Jader and played piano and did the arrangements for that recording as well, the Soul Burst album. And there we heard Curaçao and Brazil, Chick Corea and Bela Fleck from a lovely set of duets they did together on an album called The Enchantment. And with that, we are out of time for this visit to the Global Village. A reminder, you can get playlists for this and all of our shows, information about upcoming shows, world music news, videos, and much more on our Facebook page. 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

0: 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Andrew Wakeling and Sherry Court upload the shows to our website. 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

0: When you're really full after Thanksgiving dinner, especially, you say, oh, I'm full as a gook. And I'm really curious what a gook is.
1: My family referred to a type of footwear by the name dories. And these, I came to later know them as flip-flops.
2: A ballpark estimate.
3: Ballpark estimate. What brought that to mind?
2: Contractors.
3: Uh-oh.
2: It seems that my husband, who is from Minnesota, played a different playground game than the rest of the planet, or at least it seems that way to me.
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0: bits of hazing for incoming and outgoing workers, or when they move from one part of their profession to another. 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But I also love the language that goes along with that. And I know that we have people listening from around the world who have all these delightful terms to share with us. 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
1: Hello, you have a way with words.
2: Hi, this is Dexter calling in from San Diego. How are you?
1: Doing well. Good to talk with you, Dexter. What's up?
0: Hi, neighbor.
2: When I was growing up, my family referred to a type of footwear by the name Dories. And these, I came to later know them as flip-flops, but my whole like life as a child, I only knew the word Dories. I never heard flip-flop. And now, since I've heard flip-flop, it seems like no one else that I know of calls them Zories. And I'm just curious about, like, is this just a family term? Where does this come from? My parents still say Zories. It's always kind of perplexed me that no one else uses this word because I find it more satisfying than flip-flops.
0: So Zories, that's Z-O-R-I-S, Zories.
2: You know, I think that would be a good spelling.
0: Well, what have your parents said when you asked them about them calling the footwear Zories?
2: They met in Micronesia. My mom's from New England and my dad's from Sacramento, and I grew up near Sacramento myself. And but they met, they crossed paths originally in Micronesia on an island called Ponape, and their thought was that the word was derived from a Japanese term maybe, but they weren't totally sure.
0: Yes, that's exactly right. Anybody who grew up in Hawaii is probably listening to the show nodding along because Zori is a Japanese word, and it basically means grass or straw footwear or sole. It's a combination of two words, and it's been in English since the 1820s. And it's very common in Hawaii and among Pacific Islanders in general. And also called go-aheads. A lot of people know them as that. So these are originally started out as flat footwear, open-backed, also called thongs sometimes, not the underwear, just the footwear, and where you've got the big piece that goes between the big toe and the other toes. And it was borrowed from the grass or straw footwear to the rubber footwear once those became common.
2: Huh. That's really interesting. I think it would be so cool if it took over flip-flop because I find flip-flop fun, but a little dissatisfying.
0: Yeah, yeah. Well, I grew up calling them thongs. That was before the thong underwear became well-known. So I still occasionally will come out with that and get strange looks. But
1: yeah, and speaking of toes, do you ever wear them with socks?
2: I do, yeah. Sometimes. but just because my toes get really cold.
1: Okay. T-A-B-I. There's a kind of Japanese sock called a tabi that actually fits around, you know, it's, how do you describe it?
0: It's got a pocket for the big toe.
1: Yeah.
0: So it's got one pocket for the big toe and then a separate pocket for all the other toes so that the thong part of the sandal or the footwear can go right in there with the sock.
1: Yeah. So you can wear tabis with your Zories, I guess.
0: Yeah, yeah,
2: tabis with my Zories, like a mitten for my foot.
0: Yeah, exactly. Dexter, one other interesting thing. Not only did English borrow the word Zori from the Japanese, but the Japanese borrowed the word sandal from English.
2: Huh.
0: And so they borrowed it at sandaru, which refers to the Western style sandal with the closed back and buckles. So it's we've done a word swap there. Japanese to English and English to Japanese. How about that? Sandaru.
2: That's very peaceful to me.
0: Yeah, I think that's I just think that's nice that the two languages recognized the need for the other word, said, can I borrow that?
2: Well, I appreciate that a lot. Sandals go to Japan, and Zories came to us from Japan. So that solves the mystery for me. I appreciate that.
0: Our pleasure. Thank you for calling.

0: us against the time, all right?
1: Will do.
0: All right, be well.
1: Have a good day. Bye.
0: Bye-bye.
2: Bye, Dexter. Well, if you have a linguistic mystery in your family, we'd love to help you try to solve it. 877-929-9673, or send your stories about language to words at waywardradio.org. Hi, you have a way with words.
3: Hi, this is Gail.
2: Hey, Gail, where are you calling from?
3: Corning, New York. Upstate New York. A ballpark estimate.
0: Ballpark estimate. What brought that to mind?
3: Contractors.
0: Uh-oh.
3: And I thought, well, that's just a way for them to fudge their add-ons, you know, and bills. It's
0: right.
3: Just a thing that they throw around sometimes.
0: So you get a contractor out to do some work. They give you a ballpark estimate, and it could be low, it could be high, but for some reason the contractors always go high, don't they?
3: Yeah. There's always something extra.
0: And so you were thinking,
2: cost more.
0: You were thinking, why do we call this a ballpark estimate?
3: My second thought was it had something to do with baseball. And I thought maybe it was before official measurements or something on a field, but I don't know. Maybe it has something to do with the ball. I don't know. I have no idea.
0: Baseball is definitely in there. Some reference books incorrectly say that the origin's from estimating how many attendees are in the stands at a baseball game, but that is not the origin. Instead, it's from the Air Force.
3: No.
0: And it still has to do with baseball. It comes from the 1940s when the Air Force started using ballpark to refer to the area of engagement for its fighters. That is, where its aircraft would be involved with the enemy or for its maneuvers, whether they were engaging the enemy or they were just, you know, just flying their aircraft, whether it was in the air or they were dropping bombs or practice runs, that sort of stuff. So wherever they happened to be working, whatever this large area was, whether it was 100 miles or 1 mile, that was their ballpark. And so by the time the satellite era came around, it started being used as the place where satellites or rocket boosters would be dropped in the ocean. So that would be the ballpark area where they would fall. And so it left the Air Force and it left, you know, NASA and entered mainstream English through politics, actually, and started showing up in government news stories where government officials say, well, our ballpark estimate for this figure is 200 million. Because the government officials would work with the military all the time and picked up the term from the military. And then before you know it, it shows up in everyday language, just talking about general area, you know, something that's not easily demarcated. Yeah, isn't it interesting?
3: That is interesting that it started with the Air Force. But where does the baseball come up there in the plains?
0: Because Americans love baseball. Just think about it as their playing area. If you're in aircraft, it's kind of like they're told by their commanders, you can't go beyond this area and this area. This is your stadium, basically. These are the boundaries that you have to stay within in order to keep this. This is your playing field. Baseball has loaned so many words to everyday language. So I'm not surprised that all this term was borrowed by the Air Force from baseball, particularly because the young men who serve in the military probably also played baseball in their spare time.
3: I would like to look up more baseball sayings then, as you said.
0: Yeah, well, we always recommend Paul Dickson's, D-I-C-K-S-O-N, Baseball Dictionary. It's up to the third edition now. It is a fantastic book. And it's highly recommended. Your library may even have a copy of it.
2: Yeah, Gail, thanks so much for calling.
3: Thank you so much. That's very interesting. I love your show.
0: All right, take care of yourself.
2: Thanks, Gail.
0: Bye-bye.
3: You too. Bye-bye.
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0: I stumbled upon a surprisingly useful term the other day, marplot. Do you know this term, Grant? Marplot, M-A-R-P-L-O-T?
1: It sounds vaguely familiar, but I can't recall it. What is it?
0: Well, it's not that common. It refers to someone who frustrates or ruins a plan or undertaking by meddling in it.
1: So they mar a plot.
0: Yes, it turns out that in the 17th century, it was fashionable to add the prefix M-A-R to various words. Mar is into spoil or ruin, so a mar-feast is somebody who ruins your dinner, a mar-joy is somebody who takes away your joy, and a mar-plot is somebody who mars whatever you're trying to do. You know, somebody could be a mar-plot of your life.
1: Oh, how about that? Is there an opposite of that? Somebody who helps you with the plot. What's the opposite of mar? To enable or to improve?
0: I'm betting our listeners could come up with one. I'm not coming up with one right off the top of my head. A prop plot?
1: A prop plot.
0: That's prop you up.
1: Prop plot. Fizz, fizz. Oh, what a relief it is. 877-929-9673.

0: You're listening to Away with Words, the show about language and how we use it. I'm Grant Barrett.
1: And I'm Martha Barnett. And from out of the past come the thundering hoofbeats of the great horse Silver, the Lone Ranger rides it. Oh, no, wait, it's John Chinesky, our quiz guy.
2: I am often mistaken, not for the Lone Ranger, but for the great horse Silver. Very much so, yeah.
1: That was your thundering hoofbeats.
2: Yeah, those are my thundering hoofbeats indeed. So I was going to talk to you guys about game shows. You know, people are always asking me, well, what game shows do you like? You work on game shows. One of my favorite game shows is the college humor series, Actually. Now, I don't know if you've heard of it, but the premise of the show is that host Mike Trapp reads out a series of facts about various geeky subjects. But there's always a mistake in each one of the facts. Mm. And players have to ring in and correct him. But they have to preface their correction with, actually, because that's what geeks like to do, is correct people. So this game is a tribute to actually, in which I'll read a sentence, and you tell me where I've gone wrong. But the answer will always rhyme with For example, if I said, in rugby, play is frequently restarted with several players locking arms and gathering together in a formation called a huddle. You would say,
0: actually, it's a scrum.
2: Yes.
0: Or I would say scrum, actually.
2: Scrum, actually, yes. Really good. I think you're up to speed. Terrific. Here's the first one. In 1927, Chicago's Cubs Park was renamed Wrigley Field in honor of William Wrigley Jr., whose baked bean company made him his fortune.
0: Gum, actually.
2: Yes, gum, actually. I think it'd be better if you actually and then gum, actually.
0: Okay.
2: So, actually, gum, actually.
0: Do we have to say it in a snotty tone?
2: Please do, as snotty as possible. My cousin Ringo plays the tambourine in a band, which is funny because a tambourine is typically classified as a kind of bell.
0: Actually, drum, actually.
2: Yes, it's a drum, actually. Speaking of music, it's important that you blow very forcefully when you play the kazoo.
0: Actually.
2: Yes, you're supposed to hum when you play a kazoo, not blow. Florence Williams was saving a pair of peaches in the fridge, and when her husband, William Carlos Williams, took them, it inspired his poem, This Is Just to Say.
1: Nice.
0: Go for it, Martha.
1: Actually, plums.
2: Yes, plums, actually. Man, your plants are thriving so well. You certainly have a green hand.
1: Oh, what could it be? Actually, thumb.
2: You're right. Finally, it was so scary when the giant chased after Jack, chanting, Fee, fi, fo, fun, I smell the blood of an Englishman.
1: Actually,
2: yes. And on this sort of English thing, we'll end this talking about English. You guys are great. Actually, you were fantastic.
0: Thanks, John. We really appreciate it. And we'll see you next week. Give our best to the family, will
2: you? Thank you. You too. Talk to you then.
0: All right. Take care.
2: Bye-bye.
0: Besides goofing around with John Chinesky each week, we talk about language on the show, and we love to hear from you. 877-929-9673. 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Hello, you have a way with words.
3: Hi there, this is Pam.
0: Hi, Pam. Where are you?
3: I am in Beaufort, South Carolina.
0: Beautiful Beaufort. Well, welcome to the show.
3: Well, it seems that my husband, who is from Minnesota, played a different playground game than the rest of the planet, and or at least it seems that way to me. But the game known to us here in South Carolina as Duck Duck Goose, in Minnesota it's referred to as Duck Duck Gray Duck.
1: Uh-huh. And describe this game for us.
3: Well, it's the old game where everyone is squatting in a little circle and one person is it. And it goes around touching heads, and if you're in South Carolina, you hit each little head and say, duck, duck. and then you pick the person you're going to tag, you would say goose, and then you run around the circle and they run behind you and you try to get to their empty spot before they do. And then they would pick the next it. But in Minnesota, when you're tagging someone, you tag them as a gray duck. So I was just curious about the origins of that variation.
1: And one other question for you, Pam. Does he have a particular sense of, superiority about his version of the game?
3: Of course he does. We all do when it comes to our childhood memories.
0: That's right.
1: Well, Pam, the reason I asked about whether he has a sense of superiority about this game is that it is this version, Duck, Duck, Gray Duck, is associated almost exclusively with Minnesota. Some Minnesotans will tell you that their version is adapted from a similar Swedish game. They have a lot of pride in what's supposedly a Swedish tradition, but I've never talked to a Swede who is familiar with that particular game, Duck, Duck, Gray Duck.
0: I have Swedish acquaintances and no Swedes, and you know, if it exists, they don't know it.
1: One other clue about the Minnesota version of the game is that there is a version of it that is recorded in a book from the 1940s. It was by a pair of Minnesota educators.
0: Yeah, that's right. It's Education in the Kindergarten. The second edition was from 1948, the first edition 1936, by Josephine Foster and Neith Headley, both of the University of Minnesota, and they're both involved in pedagogy. And I don't know if the first edition has it, but the second edition definitely has this whole explanation of Duck, Duck, Gray Duck, with the version where if the child who is chased is caught before he can get back to his place in the circle, he has to go in the middle of the circle squatting like a duck until the game is finished.
1: So that could be why a whole generation of Minnesotans started playing it that way.
0: Yeah, can you imagine? From 48 onward or even 36 onward, that is a many decades of people learning this one version of the game. If this book became the game textbook for school teachers across the state of Minnesota when they were figuring out games to play with their kids, I could see that being a good reason.
3: That's interesting, isn't it?
1: So, Pam, what version does get played in your house?
3: I think we've pretty much agreed just to leave that one on the shelf and, you know, play Parcheesi or something like that instead. Because, you know, then we don't have to argue about it.
1: Musical chairs, something like that.
3: Yeah.
0: Well, Pam, we don't know why. So there you go. We don't know either. Your husband doesn't know, and we don't know. But our theory is that this book, Education in the Kindergarten, by Josephine Foster and Neith Headley of the University of Minnesota, may have made this game, this particular version of the game, well-known and widespread in Minnesota.
3: Well, I'm going to have to get a copy of that book and see what else I can analyze from there as well.
1: Well, let us know what you find out, okay?
3: Okay. Thank you so much for your work on
0: this.
3: All right,
0: take care now.
1: Sure thing.
3: Take care. You too. Bye-bye.
1: Well, maybe you've played Duck, Duck, Gray Duck or a different version altogether. We'd love to hear about it. Give us a call, 877-929-9673. You can always leave a voicemail at that number or send an email to words@waywardradio.org. We've talked before about how in Argentina, somebody who's miserly is said to have a crocodile in their pocket. Or in France, you have a sea urchin. Or in Brazil, you have a scorpion. It's whatever that thing is that's in your pocket that's so sharp that you don't stick your hand in your pocket to get your wallet and pay a bill. It's a term for somebody who's miserly, a tightwad. And Bob from Minnesota left us a voicemail about the term that he uses, alligator arms.
0: Oh, yeah. Alligator arms.
1: You know, the bill comes to the middle of the table and you have alligator arms. You just can't reach
0: it. Too short, like T-Rex arms, right?
1: Yeah.
0: Short-armed. That's another term for it. He's short-armed, can't reach his pockets. Words at waywardradio.org, 877-929-9673. Hello, you have a way with words.
4: Hello, this is Jacob Beecraft. I'm in Frankfort, Kentucky, and I had a question about a phrase that my mother would use when I was little.
0: Oh, yes, please.
4: All right, picture this. Your child growing up in the mountains of eastern Kentucky. You get up in the morning, you go outside, and you look at the hillside across the road, and you see fog forming on the side of it. And the adult parent next to you turns over and says, "Looks like the groundhogs are making coffee."
0: I got it. I can picture that.
4: Yep.
1: And Jacob, was that your experience?
4: My mother would tell me that, but really it was more her experience. She grew up in eastern Kentucky, and her family would use it as a common saying, but I've only ever really heard it from her, so I kind of want to know, like, where that originated.
1: Sure. I mean, what a lovely poetic phrase, right? I mean, just imagine these groundhogs getting up before you do and rubbing their eyes and boiling up a pot of water for coffee, and that steam is rising.
4: Right. It must be a very cute picture painted.
1: Well, yeah, and the way that they rise up over the mountains there. I love this expression, Jacob. You know who wrote beautifully about this was the great Kentucky writer Jesse Stuart. Back in 1954, when he was Kentucky's poet laureate, he published this essay about a train ride that he often took that ran from Washington, D.C. to Cincinnati, and it passed through the Appalachian Mountains. And he writes, "Look to the mountains above the high river walls, and you will never see so many small white clouds just sitting up there on props of bright morning wind. Maybe you've never heard the old mountain superstition connected with these small white clouds. I was told by an old man once that under these little early morning clouds, the groundhogs are making their coffee." So he was writing about, nobody writes about that part of the country like Jesse Stuart does. And he was writing about this old mountain superstition that you don't hear about a whole lot these days, but I think that's such a lovely version of it, don't you think?
4: It is. That's very poetic.
0: Yeah, it's not just your family, but it is common in Appalachia, Kentucky, Tennessee, Virginia, Ohio River Valley, probably some other places, but those are the places where people have reported knowing it in their families or having heard it from others.
4: Yeah, it makes sense that it would be probably localized to where you would actually have mountains.
1: Mm-hmm, and groundhogs. And Jacob, do you use this expression yourself now? Did you pick it up and you're carrying it on?
4: I've used it probably a couple times. I work outside a lot. I'm a biologist. Mm-hmm. And I think with some of my coworkers, I've said it. And I think that maybe the last time I did, some of them looked at me and were like, "What?
1: The groundhogs are making coffee."
4: Yeah, self-explanatory.
0: Thank you for sharing that saying with us, Jacob. We appreciate it. I'm sure we'll hear from others who know it or have their own variants.
4: Well, thank you for telling me about it.
0: All right, take care now.
4: All right, you too.
0: Bye-bye.
1: Bye, Jacob.
0: There's folklore all around us, and it's interwoven with the language we speak. Share yours with us, and we'll share it with the world. 877-929-9673. 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
1: Hello, you have a way with words.
5: Hi, my name is Ashley. I'm from Danville, Kentucky. But I lived overseas in Australia for a few years, and there's a saying that I picked up there that everyone here asks me what I mean when I say it. It's when you're really full, is after dinner, after Thanksgiving dinner especially, you say, "Oh, I'm full as a gook." And I'm really curious what a gook is.
0: Full as a gook? How would you spell that last word?
5: I believe it's spelled G-O-O-G.
0: This is 100% an Australianism, absolutely.
5: Is it?
0: Although originally it's from Scots, but this is completely an Australianism. Full is a gug. It's definitely an Australianism. It just means very full. And a gug is an egg, E-G-G, like a chicken's egg. Yeah, you might even hear them say sometimes full as an egg. And yeah, so it's about being full of food, but also it can mean drunk or very drunk. So if somebody is walking out of a bar kind of unsteady, a little tipsy, you might say, oh, he's full as a gug, need to get him a cab, get him a taxi.
5: That makes sense too, yeah.
0: Yeah.
5: I say it, I have two twin daughters that are about a year old, and they eat and their little bellies get tight, and I'm like, oh, he's full as a gug.
0: Yeah, with their little bellies looking exactly like a gug, like an ostrich gug.
5: My husband looks at me like, what are you talking about?
0: You know, it originally was a Scots dialect word for goggy or googie. It's a children's word, or was a children's word, for egg itself, probably from the Irish Gaelic or the Scots Gaelic words for egg. In fact, some people might know gooseberries as goose gogs. That gog there is the same word, meaning goose egg.
5: I love learning this stuff. It's so fun.
0: Oh, yeah. The Australians, they hold up their side when it comes to expressions on language.
5: Oh, no,
0: they're quite good at it.
5: I could ask you a million questions.
0: Oh, yes, please. We don't talk about Australian English quite enough. They've got some good stuff here. And I got a big stack of Australian dictionaries.
1: Well, don't they call chickens chooks?
0: So, well, they can sometimes.
1: So
0: yeah.
1: Chook gugs?
0: You'll find that in the United States now and again, too, yeah.
1: Full as a chook gug?
5: Yeah.
1: That's really full.
0: Ashley, thank you so much for your call. We appreciate it.
5: Yeah, thank you, guys. I enjoyed it.
0: All right, take care.
1: Our pleasure.
5: Mm-hmm.
0: Bye-bye. Of course, the Australians have other expressions meaning full as something, like full as a fart, full as a boot, full as a tick.
1: Oh, they're very colorful.
0: Aren't they?
1: Yeah, and we have a lot of podcast listeners in Australia. I would love to hear from more of them.
0: Yeah, there's tons of great stuff. We speak the same language, but we don't, strangely.
1: We'd love to talk about all those expressions with you, and you can always find ways to reach us. Go to waywardradio.org/contact. Got an email from Whitney Quisenberry, who was responding to our conversation about tchotchkes, you know, those little knickknacks. Whitney says, did you know in England they're also called piff-paff, as in my grandmother's corner cupboard is packed with piff-paff from her holidays?
0: Piff-paff.
1: Yeah. Yeah, I've always thought of that term as a term for jargon, you know, sort of, it comes from the interjection piff, you know, just poof.
0: Piff-paff.
1: But,
0: I like that. That also sounds like the name of a baby dragon. Little Piff Paff with his puffs of smoke.
1: Love it. Send us your Piff Paff.
0: 877-929-9673. 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

0: You're listening to Away with Words, the show about language and how we use it. I'm Grant Barrett.
1: And I'm Martha Barnett. The recording artist Prince was astonishingly prolific. By the time he died in 2016, he'd already recorded enough songs to release a new album every 6 months for the next 40 years. And you know who else was astonishingly prolific? Charles Dickens. Amazingly, he was usually writing more than one novel at a time, and ultimately he wrote some 4 million words. The British novelist Nick Hornby has written a book that links those two. It's called Dickens and Prince, A Particular Kind of Genius. And Grant, this book reads a little bit like those compare and contrast essays that you might have been assigned in college. And there are some intriguing parallels. Both men were born into poverty. Both of them died before the age of 59. And during their short lives, the creativity just poured out of them. It was unstoppable. So the book actually ends up being a meditation on creativity itself. Where does creativity come from? How do you nurture it? How do you care for it? And the other thing that this book has made me do is to re-examine my own relationship with perfectionism when it comes to writing. Because I've always valued polishing a piece of writing word by word, sentence by sentence. But this book really makes you think about how much polishing is actually worth it. When does a piece of writing get to the point where you should just stop and let it go? How much better does work end up if you spend another hour or another day or another week on it? And I have to admit, it's made me question, when does polishing become procrastinating?
0: Oh, yeah, absolutely. I love this. It reminds me of the talks that I would have with interns when I was a lexicographer. I would talk to them in the first week about the difference between perfection and good enough, exactly what you were talking about, and how perfection was the enemy of a lexicographer because we did not have the time, did not have the resources. There was no perfect. You would never finish looking up the history of a word. You simply had to be satisfied that you had approached the ultimate answer. You had approached the perfect definition. You had approached the truth. You had approached enough. And then you had to leave it because there was an infinite amount of work to do.
1: Yes. And deadlines.
0: Prince, I know somewhat more about than Dickens. And I think what I've learned about Prince outside of reading the article in Esquire was an interview with Nick Hornby about this book is that was Prince's thing. He had to be satisfied with good enough because he had that infinite amount of creativity.
1: Mm-hmm.
0: He had to go on to the next thing because there was so much more he wanted to do.
1: Mm-hmm.
0: And
1: exactly.
0: Perfectionism gets in the way of the next thing. If perfectionism is an excuse for you to allow your fear of failure to get in the way, then you've got a problem. So a lot of times perfection is an excuse not to put your work out there. And then when we look at Dickens, you know, he had his critics.
1: Sure.
0: But he knew what his audience wanted. And so when he would serialize his work and put it out there in the newspapers, people poo-poo that. And that was why he worked on multiple books at a time, is because mm-hmm. he was trying to sell it. He was trying to get it out there in multiple markets in multiple ways.
1: Right.
0: I love the idea of this book, and I'm encouraged that you immediately thought about this and the idea of writing and language and literature. And I'm looking forward to hearing other people's thoughts on it. What is it again?
1: It's called Dickens and Prince, A Particular Kind of Genius, and it's by Nick Hornby.
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1: Hello, you have a way with words.
2: Hi, my name is Anne, and I have with me
3: Amina,
2: and we're calling from Jacksonville, Florida.
1: Anne and Amina.
0: From Jacksonville, welcome to the show. What's on your mind?
2: Thank you. We called because we wanted to talk about when you say jinx. I don't know if you have ever said the same thing at the same time. But when two people say the same exact thing at the same time, there's we say jinx. And for my daughter at her school, the way you break the jinx is how do you break the jinx?
3: So basically, the person has to knock on wood first. And basically, another person has to say their names 3 times before they can talk again.
0: Oh, wow.
2: So we've heard, like, different ways. Some people will say a pinch or a poke, you owe me a coke, or you owe me a coconut. I've heard you owe me a soda. So we were just curious about how that started, like why people say jinx when they talk at the same time with the same words.
3: And I would also like to know, what is the original use of jinx?
0: Okay. Oh, wow, good.
2: Mm-hmm. And then we were just also wondering, like, about the breaking, the quote-unquote breaking of the jinx, like, to allow the person to speak again, like, you know, where those differences are. Is it geographical? Because, like, I'm originally from New York. I never heard the you owe me a coconut before now with my daughter going to school in Jacksonville, as an example. So,
0: and what did you say when you were a kid when you said the same thing as someone else?
2: So I remember vaguely it was more like the pinch, the poke. When it had some kind of like violent component to it, unfortunately. So like you had to like either like you had to punch the person first, and like then you were the one who was like in control of the ability to speak again. Or
0: okay.
2: I don't know. And I grew up in Long Island, so.
0: Long Island, okay. And Amina mm-hmm. has grown up there in Jacksonville.
2: Yes, she's been here since she was 3.
0: Let's handle the word jinx first, since that's a lexical linguistic thing. It actually comes from the name of a bird, the Latin word for a bird, or actually the Greek word for it originally. It's a bird called the wryneck, W-R-Y-N-E-C-K, which was used in a variety of mystical kind of witchy charms and I don't know what to call it, just spells. Mm-hmm. It was often said to be involved with magical stuff. And it was spelled in Latin, I-Y-N-X, but that I is often changed to a J because there's no J in Latin. And so I before Y can sound like a J. A modern Latin, it is spelled with a J, J-Y-N-X. And so when you invoke the J, the jinx, you are invoking that bird, that mystical, magical bird, the jinx.
2: Oh, cool. We love birds.
0: How about that?
2: That's awesome. That's awesome.
0: Yeah. Goes back at least to the 1600s.
2: Wow.
0: But the word itself referring to that bird goes back to ancient Greek. Now, as far as what you say when someone else says the same thing, let me ask Martha here. Martha, what did you say when you were a kid and you and a friend said exactly the same thing at the same time?
1: When I was a kid and somebody said the same thing at the same time as I said it, we would say, jinx, 1, 2, 3, 4, 5, 6, 7, 8, 9, 10. You owe me a Coke if the other person didn't stop you before you said, you owe me a Coke. Whoever got to 10 first was the one who won.
0: And let me ask you, did you ever pay out those Cokes?
1: Oh, heavens no. Heavens no.
0: No. But it was just the theoretical Coke, right? It was just the idea that they were in your debt.
1: Yeah, yeah. And I've actually never heard jinx, you owe me a coconut. That's a great version of it.
0: Yeah, I like that because it just takes the sugary drink right out of it, right?
1: Yeah. And I'm also wondering, Amina, what if you're not anywhere near wood? What do you do? How do you knock on wood?
3: Well, kids tend to, there's always, if not wood, there's a table, there's a piece of paper, and people are like, it's made of wood. And I knock on a piece of paper.
0: Right, because it's made out of the same thing as wood.
1: Oh,
0: okay.
1: Smart.
0: Yeah. I do want to say that there are probably literally hundreds of different versions of things that people say when they say the same thing as someone else. And just a few of them are, if two people say the same thing simultaneously, they shake hands and turn around. Or they say, needles, pins, buffalo skins, what goes up the chimney smoke? Or they say, red, blue, needles, pins, Shakespeare, Longfellow. But yet in the UK, if you say Shakespeare, then it's bad because then something shakes a spear at you and it's bad luck. And other places you would say different poets. You might say Keats. And Iona and Peter Opie, the great folklorists, report that in parts of the UK, children would immediately be silent, and then they would say things like white rabbits, or you'll get a letter tomorrow, or that's my letter, and then stamp their foot, or shake hands, or touch wood and whistle. And so there's so many of these that people say when they say the same thing as someone else. There's no one thing. These kinds of superstitions are widespread and prevalent throughout the world. But I do want to recommend two books to you if you can find them. One is the book by Iona and Peter Opie. Martha knows I love this book. I've talked about it on the show before. It is called The Lore and Language of Children. And the other one is a book that I came across recently and was shocked that I remembered it from my own childhood. It was published in 1975. It's a collection of folklore by Duncan Emmerich, and it's called The Whimwham Book, W-H-I-M-W-H-A-M. And they're both wonderful books that touch upon this bit of folklore and many, many other kinds of folklore that you will be delighted to dig into and just marvel at the creativity of children and humans in general as they just come up with all this weird stuff that involves, you know, pinky swears and turning around and shouting things up chimneys and sending empty letters to other people, just all this odd stuff.
2: Great. We love it. It sounds fun. It's fun to learn about this stuff. Thank you so much.
0: Our pleasure.
1: Thank you, Anne. Thank you, Amina.
0: Bye-bye, you guys.
2: Thank you.
0: Take care.
1: Bye-bye. Adding to our list of terms from around the world for weak coffee, we heard from Oscano in Mexico, who says that weak coffee there is sometimes called agua de calcetín, or sock water.
0: I can imagine. You just like, soaked your socks and wrung them out. That is some stinky water. Don't drink that, Oscano. I'll send you proper coffee.
1: There are lots of different ways to reach us, no matter where you are in the world. 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
0: Hello, you have a way with words.
4: Hi, Grant, Martha. I'm Betty Wooten, and I'm calling from Georgetown, Kentucky, about an expression that my mother used, Adam's off ox, as in, he didn't know me from Adam's off ox. I've never heard anyone else say that. When I was a child, I thought she was saying Adam's all fox, which made no sense to me. Later, I discovered it was Adam's off ox, still made no sense. I did a little oxen research and found out that in a yoke of oxen, you have a lead ox and an off ox. So I guess the poor off ox is less knowable than the lead. I do not understand this expression, and I thought perhaps you all might know something about it.
1: Betty, you've already done some really good work on it. You're exactly right. Adam's off ox refers to the image of somebody using a pair of oxen to pull a plow. And we'll get back to that in a second, but it's worth knowing. Have you ever heard the expression, I don't know him from Adam?
4: Yes.
1: Okay, well, yeah, that expression goes back to at least the 1700s. And, of course, that idea is, I don't know him from Adam, that ancestor so distant that you'd never recognize him. You have, if Adam walked in to the room, you would have no idea who he was. He's that distant in history. You wouldn't know who Adam is. And what's fun about that expression, Betty, is that over the centuries, people have elaborated on that expression in one way or another. People will say, I don't know him from Adam's house cat, or I don't know him from Adam's brother, or Adam's foot. I don't know him from Adam's pet monkey. I don't know him from Adam's Aunt Bessie. So people have fooled around with that expression, and another way of elaborating it is the one that you used, Adam's off ox. And as you suggested, it refers to the driver of the oxen walking on the left side. and of a plow or a wagon. And so he's walking on the left side, and the near ox, the one on the left, is closer to him. He knows better how that ox behaves. And the off ox is the one on the other side, the right-hand side. And so if you don't know somebody from Adam's ox or Adam's off ox, you really, really don't know them at all.
4: Oh, that's fun. I love all the variations. Oh, well, thank you. That's so interesting. I appreciate learning a little more about this.
0: Betty, thank you so much for calling us about this. Call us again sometime, will you?
4: Thank you. I'd love to. Bye-bye.
0: All right. Take care of yourself.
1: Thanks, Betty.
0: We have a toll-free number that works in Canada and the United States. It's 1-877-929-9673. 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
1: Get back to the book that we were talking about called Dickens and Prince, A Particular Kind of Genius by Nick Hornby. We talked about how it's sort of a meditation on perfectionism and how that can get in the way of your creativity, but we didn't really talk about his pondering their creativity itself and how in the world those two guys or anybody who's super creative ends up being that way. And I wanted to share a line from that book that has stuck with me. He's trying to figure out what it was that made both Prince and Charles Dickens so creative, and he eventually concludes, every tiny step of their lives, every single parental decision, school lesson, friend, uncle, magazine, day out, crush, conversation, shopkeeper, made them that way. That, I suspect, is the best we'll ever be able to do. I really appreciated that notion that we're all a composite of all of our experiences come together.
0: Oh, of course. Yeah, I believe in the uniqueness of people. But I also believe that in order to step in different streams, you must intentionally seek out those different streams, expose yourself purposely and purposefully in a different world than the people around you. If you are consuming the same things they're consuming, the media and the experiences, then how can you produce differently than they produce? You have to consciously seek out a different world than they do in order to be different.
1: Well, we'd love to hear your thoughts about creativity or perfectionism or a word that's been rattling around your brain. 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
0: Special thanks to Michael Breslauer, Josh Eccles, Claire Grotting, Bruce Rogo, Rick Seidenworm, and Betty Willis.
1: Thanks for listening. I'm Martha Barnett.
0: And I'm Grant Barrett. Until next time, goodbye.
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Good morning. Welcome to Lincoln Now Weekend on KHNS, Haynes, Skagway, and Clukwana. I'm Bill. I'm with you for a couple hours this morning on Lincoln Now Weekend, bringing you the latest news, headlines, and other good business this morning on and around your hometown radio. 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Tune in to KHNS tonight at 8 o'clock to join your host, Jess Proposi, for another installment of Future Frequencies, showcasing a diverse mix of electronic club music from across the genre spectrum. That's Future Frequencies with Jesper on the Saturday night special, 8 to 10 p.m. tonight right here on KHNS. I like how alliterative that is, the Future Frequencies forecast with Jesper on the Saturday night special tonight, 8 to 10. It is a few minutes after 10 o'clock, and I am still getting around on crutches after sustaining a broken left leg about almost a month ago, but it's getting better, and hope to have the cast off in another couple weeks. Work has begun, speaking of that, on the Haynes Search Medical Center project. Drivers are asked to be aware of increased trucks turning into the intersections of West Fair Drive, Jones Point Road, and Haynes Highway, and to use caution in the area. No road closures are anticipated at this time. For more information or questions, the number to call 907-766-2833, 766-2833. Looking at the weather forecast, Skagway today, look for rain likely, highs 66 to 72, lows in the mid-50s. For Sunday, rain likely, highs 67 to 73, that's nice, lows in the mid-50s. And for Monday, mostly cloudy, a chance of showers, highs 61 to 67, and lows in the low 50s. Haynes, Deshu, Clukwan, and the Chilkat Valley area today look for rain likely. High is 59 to 65 and lows around 50. For Sunday, rain may be heavy at times. High is 60 to 66 and lows in the upper 40s. For Monday, cloudy skies, a chance of showers. High is 59 to 65 and lows in the upper 40s. A ridge of high pressure is centered over the inner channels today. A low-end gale force front will stick around and over the eastern Gulf through today. Then a stronger gale force front frontal system will track northward through the eastern Gulf tonight into tomorrow. Today, look for southeast winds at 10 to 15 knots, seas 2 to 3 feet. For Sunday, southeast winds continue 15 to 20 knots and seas 3 to 4 feet. And then for Monday, south winds 15 knots and 3-foot seas. We'll get to more business shortly, the listener personals, and all those good things right around the corner. If you have anything you need to share with listeners on the air this morning, you can give us a call. We are live at the station this morning for 2 hours, 766-2020 in Haynes and Clukwan, and 983-2853 from Skagway. We'd be more than happy to put your note on the air if we haven't done so already. I'm going to start off this morning with a song from... This is from Angelique Kidjo. Her new album is called Hope, and this is called Oye, featuring Nick Rogers. This is new from Angelique Kidjo.

0: Angelique Kidjo with that moving song. That's from a recent album she released called Hope. And I think Russ Lyman got me into music of Angelique Kidjo many, many, many years ago. And it's a pleasure to share that with you this morning. If this is something that might interest you, the first Haynes Farmers Market of the season is going on right now, Saturday until 1 p.m. at the fairgrounds. 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More information on social media. Social media, indeed. And we saw up here something else I wanted to share with you. What was it? Here we are. It's this one. The Skagway Police Department alerts drivers that the Skagway Marathon and Half Marathon is going on today until 2 p.m. Over 100 runners will be traverse the course, crossing the Taya River Trestle Bridge and heading up West Creek Valley. Details are at skagwaymarathon.org or at 983-2232. We'll be announcing that again later on in the program as well. It is sneaking up here on 10:08 on the program already. The next Garden City Market is coming up this afternoon, Saturday, from 3 to 5 p.m. on the east deck of Skagway Brewing. There will be locally made art, jewelry, organic and wild harvested products, plants, some produce, baked goods, and more. For more information or to become a vendor, a number to call in Skagway is 612-0267. That's 612-0267. And Skagway Police announced that Broadway between 1st and 2nd Avenue will be closed tomorrow morning, Sunday, from 9:45 to 10:30 a.m. for the annual Elks Flag Day ceremony. Drivers are asked to take alternate routes and use caution. For questions, the number to call, 983-2232, 983-2232. Here's music from Tom Rush. This is called Give Me Some of It. This is Tom Rush.
1: Two-ton Timmy told old Cookin' Sue, I like your biscuits, but I love your stew. I gotta have some of it. You know I need some of it. Won't you give me some of it before you give it all away? The president said, Salman, my boy,

The Milk Carton Kids with Blue Water from 2026. The album's called Lost Cause, Loved Fool. Preceding the Milk Carton Kids, we heard from Tom Rush, a song called Gimme Some of It from his 2023 album, Gardens Old, Flowers New. It's 10:16 on today's program. Skagway Police announced that Broadway between 1st and 2nd Avenues will be closed tomorrow morning, Sunday, from 10:45 to 10:30 a.m. for the annual Elks Flag Day ceremony. Drivers are asked to take an alternate route and to use caution. 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

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The Inside Passage Electric Cooperative has scheduled a planned power outage for the Chilkat Valley customers between 20 Mile Haines Highway and Wells Bridge next Wednesday, the 17th, 8 a.m. until noon. All Upper Valley IPEC customers are advised to prepare for intermittent power outages while Haines Highway maintenance operations are being completed. More information at 364-3040. That's 907-364-3040 or 907-767-5595. 767-5595. Give you more information. We'll read that again later in the program. The next meeting of the Skagway Bird Club is next Wednesday, the 17th, 5 to 7 p.m. at the Skagway Public Library. June's topic is Skagway's Arctic Terns. Novice and advanced birders and anyone interested in Skagway's birds are welcome. For questions, email sbc@aptalaska.net. Oh, those interesting long-flying Arctic terns, indeed. How about this? The deadline to register for the Summer Youth Theater Conservatory for kids 8 to 18 has been extended to next Friday, the 19th. Participants will perform a full-length rock musical for the public in July. 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For questions, call 766-2708, 766-2708. It's 10:19 on the program. Coming up, we've got more things for you this morning. We'll get to those. But first, a little bit more music. This is a piece I found on an album from Annie Gallup. This is brand new from Annie. This is called Robots.

the rambunctious and interesting tones of Trombone Shorty and the new Breaks Brass Band with End of the Line, that song from their Second Line Sunday album. Preceding Trombone Shorty, we heard from Annie Gallup, and a brand new song from Annie. Just got that record a couple days ago, and that's a song called Robots from 2026. The album's called Night Clothes. It is 10:24 on the program. The annual Haynes Fisherman's Salmon Barbecue takes place next Saturday, already June 20th, 4 to 9 p.m. at the fairgrounds. This community barbecue dinner celebrates sustainable fisheries in the local community and the local commercial fishing fleet. 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Again, that's the annual Haynes Fisherman's Salmon Barbecue. It takes place next Saturday, the 20th, from 4 to 9 p.m. Indeed, fun times at that event. And let me come down this way and see that the annual Skagway Elks Summer Solstice Celebration takes place next Saturday as well, June 20th, 6 p.m. to midnight at Seven Pastures with kids' games from 4 to 6. There will be food, live music, and a beer garden. The front the smart bus shuttle will run until midnight. Please note this event is cash only. 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More information about that event also next Saturday on the 20th of June. The American Bald Eagle Foundation hosts American Eagle Day and Haynes Community Day Saturday, June 20th, 10 a.m. to 3 p.m. Residents receive complimentary admission and can visit exhibits, take photos with ambassador birds. That's fun. Go behind the scenes and meet new staff members. 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Details are at RR on Facebook. For that event at the American Bald Eagle Foundation, the American Eagle Day, and Haynes Community Day on the 20th. The Haynes Chamber of Commerce invites kids of all ages to Heavy Equipment Day. Yahoo! Father's Day next Sunday, June 21st, 11 a.m. to 2 p.m. It's at the fairgrounds, and there will be food available, plus the chance to climb in into a rig. For questions, call the chamber office at 766-2202. I remember the day when I was a kid, and it was fun just to climb into my dad's pickup truck. He had a brand-new white Ford pickup truck in about 1969. And we drove around and loaded it full of hay bales and tied them down and came home with the hay and sent it up into the barn loft with a little elevator that he had put together. Quite fun. It is sneaking up here on about 10:26, coming up 10:27 right there, coming up still in this hour. I don't have my famous, fabulous cheat sheet with me, but that's all right. We'll get to more music and more things that might involve your day and days on this fine weekend in the Upper Lynn Canal. 10:27 right now. Here's music. This comes from Hot Club of Los Angeles. This is called, can I read this? Indeed, Kake Sukarihe. This is the Hot Club of Los Angeles.

The Hot Club of Los Angeles with Kaje Sukarije from their album Nova 2023. We see that there's a yard sale in Haines going on until noon. It's going on right now at 13 East Barnett off of Young Road. Household goods, decor, lighting fixtures, and lots of linen up for sale at that event. Again, that's a yard sale in Haines going on right now until noon at 13 East Barnett off of Young Road. And Chuck says, Big Gay Croquet Day is today, 5 p.m. at the Fort Seward Parade Grounds. If you'd like to play some croquet with like-minded folks, the suggested attire is Alaska Fabulous. This is a rain or shine event. So it's going on today from 5 p.m. at the Fort Seward Parade Grounds. And we'll get back to... Well, let me let you know that the Haines Presbyterian Church, Salvation Army, and Port Chilcoot Bible Church invite kids from preschool through fifth grade to this summer's Vacation Bible School, June 22nd through the 26th, 9 a.m. to noon. It's in the Clinkett Park Longhouse. Everyone's welcome. For more information, call Kim at 218-244-8021. Again, that's 218-244-8021. Here's music from Henning Kvitnes, born in 1958, and he is Norwegian. This is a Norwegian title I won't try to pronounce, but this is Henning Kvitnes from Norway.

That was indeed not Henning Kvitnes from Norway, as I said, but that was indeed Les Green from a new album. The album's called Gray and Green, and Gray is G-R-E-Y, Green is G-R-E-E-N-E, two names, but the album's called Gray and Green. Les Green with Back of Your Hand. We'll hear more from the gray part of that title in a little while, indeed. It is 10:36 on the program, and lest I forget, there's a yard sale in Haines going on until noon at 13 East Barnett off of Young Road. Household goods, decor, lighting, fixtures, and lots of linen. And Chuck says there's a big gay croquet game is going on today, 5 p.m. at the Fort Seward Parade Grounds. If you'd like to play some croquet with like-minded folks, the suggested attire is Alaska Fabulous. This is a rain or shine event. And we want to say the Haines Presbyterian, I mentioned this one, but we'll do it again, the Salvation Army Presbyterian Church and Fort Chilkoot Bible Church invite kids from preschool through fifth grade to this summer's Vacation Bible School. It happens June 22nd through the 26th, 9 a.m. to noon in the Clinkett Park Longhouse. Everyone is welcome. For more information, call Kim at 218-244-8021. That's 218-244-8021. Indy, making our way through till noon on this morning's beautiful broadcast. It is a little bit rainy outside Chilkat Center, but not too bad a drive-in this morning. Haines Volunteer Fire Department, they're doing something. They're hosting an annual brisket barbecue fundraiser Saturday, June 27th, 11 a.m. to 2 p.m. at the Public Safety Building. In Haines, attendees can meet the new chief and visit with friends while enjoying homemade smoked brisket with rolls, coleslaw, potato salad, and beans. To volunteer to help, contact the fire department at 766-6441, and you'd be welcome to assist over there with that wonderful annual event. Almost 30 years of celebrating that event with the fire department in my short-term, relatively Haines experience, indeed. It's a pleasure to be able to announce that for folks to go over there and enjoy. 10:38 this morning on the program, 10:38. 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Indeed. Another song for you. This one comes from, this is the one I was talking about. This one comes from Henning Kvitnes from Norway. This is called Ofravalen Nad.

Oh, those talking blues. Those talking blues are too big for your shoes. Indeed, that's Taj Mahal and the Phantom Blues Band with a new song from their most recent work. The album's called Time, and that was talking blues, indeed. And we heard, preceded that with one from Henning Kvitnes, born in 1958 in, I can't read the name of the town, but Tisseldalhalden in Norway. We heard Op fra Valin Ned from his album Jade V16, perhaps Icecutter. It is 10:47 on this morning's program. Thanks for turning your dial to KHNS, Haines, Skagway, and Klukwan this morning on Lynn Canal Weekend. The Haines Volunteer Fire Department hosts its annual Brisket Barbecue fundraiser. It happens next Saturday, the 27th, 11 a.m. to 2 p.m. at the Public Safety Building. Attendants can meet the new chief and visit with friends while enjoying homemade smoked brisket with rolls, coleslaw, potato salad, and beans. To volunteer to help, contact the fire department at 766-6441 and join us at that event should that be

Off where there's a will, there's a way. Indeed, there is. That's Dave Leventhal with You Figure It Out from his most recent album. I think the album's called Stylus. And he's singing it right there. He's singing it correctly, indeed. We heard from Eros Ramazzotti, an Italian singer-songwriter who gave out with a song dealing with singing about singing and getting together and doing a party on the street. Street parties and street dance songs and such. Having a good time, singing about one day in somewhere there in Italy. And I've arrived at 10:55, 5 minutes away from our 11 o'clock hour break, when we will take a short, very short break, and then come on back with this morning's Watershed Weekly feature. That's in 5 minutes. We'll get to that. I've got another song for you before that, though. This is from my friends in Canada, Rob and Tom Watkins Harp. This is Rob Watkins. He does the lead vocal on this one. This is his most recent work. It's a song called Two Mirrors. This is Rob Watkins of Watkins Harp.

0: That's Rob Watkins of Watkins Harp from Canada, my friends in Canada, with their song, his song, Two Mirrors, from his most recent, I think, album to be album in the works. And we will continue in just a moment. It is almost 11 o'clock this morning. The Alaska Center for Resource Families is a statewide resource for foster, adoptive, guardianship, or kinship caregiving in Alaska. 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It is seconds away from 11 o'clock this morning on Lynn Canal Weekend. Thanks for tuning in. It is, we'll get right now to the Watershed Weekly feature on this morning's program.
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2: Biodiversity loss is a hot topic these days, often sharing space with climate change in the news. Pithy headlines paint a depressing picture as more species go extinct each day, but many are left to wonder why this really matters. Aren't there worse things to worry about? Unfortunately, not really. It turns out that humanity needs many different species, from invisible microbes to flocks of birds, to keep our air breathable, our water drinkable, and to grow food for an ever-increasing population. In addition, indigenous ecological knowledge tells us that biodiversity is essential for our overall well-being and mental health, a point that was only recently corroborated with Western science methodology. Fortunately, some places appear to be somewhat resilient to this trend. Forgive the circular logic, but the best way for an ecosystem to remain biodiverse is to be, well, biodiverse. Perhaps it is helpful to envision an ecosystem as a web. The more strands, or species, that are woven into the web, the stronger it is. If you throw something at a web made of only a few strands, the whole thing will collapse. If you throw the same object at a web made of many strands, a few strands may break, but the web still functions. In other words, an ecosystem with low biodiversity is vulnerable to threats like climate change because it can't withstand the loss of a few species. On the other hand, as some species go extinct in an ecosystem with high biodiversity, others may be able to fill the niche and continue to perform the necessary functions. When thinking of biodiversity, people are probably more likely to envision a steamy jungle teeming with life than just about anywhere in Alaska. As a general rule of thumb, the closer the ecosystem is to the equator, the higher its biodiversity. However, as with most things in nature, this rule doesn't apply equally across the board. For example, a place can experience high biodiversity relative to its latitude. The Chilkat Valley just so happens to be one of those places. Although situated at a relatively northern latitude, the Chilkat Valley enjoys a spectacular array of local species. In fact, this place boasts the most vascular plant and mammal species found in Alaska, as well as the highest number of breeding bird species detected in Alaska during USGS's annual breeding bird surveys. These phenomena can be attributed to the multiple dramatic ecotones at play here. In other words, the Chilkat Valley is located at the nexus of several different types of ecosystems that overlap. Estuaries are a good example of this, with freshwater and saltwater habitats blending to create a zone that is suitable for species from both habitats. Another example is the low-lying mountain passes that allow species to easily travel between the higher and drier habitat of the interior and the lower and damper habitat of the coast. One notable species that seems to have found refuge in the ecotone between the coastal and the interior habitats is the Canada lynx. Lynx are uncommon in coastal regions, so after an influx was observed in 2019 and 2020, curious local researchers and volunteers formed a group dedicated to learning more about lynx populations in the Chilkat Valley. This group, headed by lynx specialist Liz Hofer, launched the Chilkat Valley Lynx Project, which aims to use camera trapping, tracking, fur and skin sampling for diet analysis, and eventually tissue sampling for genetic analysis to discover how, why, and to what extent lynx are finding refuge in the Chilkat Valley. The project is still in its early stages, and lynx populations, which are cyclical, are currently low. However, images retrieved from remote cameras reveal some pretty stunning examples of biodiversity and abundance. Aside from many thousands of pictures of bears, moose, and squirrels, these cameras have also captured wolverines, marten, river otters, beavers, wolves, coyotes, snowshoe hares, porcupines, deer, grouse, bald eagles, multiple other bird species, and even flying squirrels. Due to this biodiversity, special places like the Chilkat Valley have built-in resiliency to ecological threats. Such places will become increasingly valuable each day as species loss occurs across the globe, and it will become increasingly important to protect them. Fortunately, the Chilkat Valley is filled with residents who take pride in the stability it has to offer on this rapidly changing planet. Thanks for caring, and thanks for listening.
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0: You're tuned to KHNS, Haines, Skagway, and Clukwan. On this morning's Lincoln Weekend, it's 11:05 on the program. As we continue, thanks for sharing part of your Saturday morning with us on KHNS. We've got more music for you right around the corner, as well as, let you know here, as well as at about 11:35, we'll look at listener personals. And then at later on, more news and informative bits about your weekend and week ahead, indeed, on KHNS. Haines Friends of Recycling announces a tip that fish nets can be recycled. Indeed, they can. Clean, stripped nets can be brought to the recycling center on Small Tracks Road by appointment. For more information, the number to call 907-723-7182. That's 723-7182. And recycle those used fish nets. Wonderful. Indeed, we'll get back to, you can tune into KHNS tonight at 8 o'clock and join our host, Jasper Posey, for another installment of Future Frequencies, showcasing a diverse mix of electronic and music from across the genre spectrum. That's a Future Frequencies with Jasper on the Saturday Night Special, 8 to 10 p.m. tonight, right here on KHNS. How about this? Work has begun on the Haines Search Medical Center project. Drivers are asked to be aware of increased trucks turning at the intersection of West Fair Drive, Jones Point Road, and Haines Highway. And to use caution in this area, no road closures are anticipated at this time. For questions or for additional information, the number to call is 766-2833, 766-2833. The first Haines Farmers Market of the season is going on right now, indeed, Saturday until 1 o'clock at the fairgrounds. The market features goods and foods from the Chilkat Valley, plus live music every Saturday through September. To become a vendor, email thehainesfarmersmarket@gmail.com, thehainesfarmersmarket@gmail.com for info on social media. I guess there is more information on social media, indeed, about the Haines Farmers Market happening right now until 1 o'clock. And we see that the Skagway Police Department alerts drivers that the Skagway Marathon and Half Marathon is going on today until 2 o'clock. Over 100 runners will traverse the course, crossing the Taya River, Trestle Bridge, and heading up West Creek Valley. Details are at skagwaymarathon.org or 983-2232 this morning. Running the marathon, indeed. The next Garden City Market is coming up this afternoon, today, Saturday, 3 o'clock to 5 p.m. at the East Deck of Skagway Brewing. There will be locally made art, jewelry, organic, and wild harvesting products, plants, and some produce, baked goods as well, and more. It's pies, cakes, you name it. For more information or to become a vendor, the number to call is 612-0267, 612-0267. Return to music. I'll do that. 11:08 is our time as we continue with this morning's program. This is music I found from another song off the new Angelique Kidjo album. This is called No Stoppin' Us.

Insecurity, you can count on the post office, Lord be praised. They say we'll all be cinders in the end, but there's one bright hope.

Tom Paxton with a song released in 1983 on an album called Bulletin. It's a vinyl release. We heard The Mail Will Go Through. That's a shout out to all our friends who work so hard at the post offices in Haines and Skagway, getting the mail through to us, indeed. We heard from Celia Cruz a song called Cuando Salí de Cuba, or When I Left Cuba. Originally released on an album by the Sandpipers, but it was one I found on this album from Celia, and couldn't resist sharing today. It's an old favorite from many, many years ago. And we began with Angelique Kidjo singing No Stopping Us from her album Hope. That's new from Angelique. We've arrived at 11:17 already on the program. Skagway Police announced that Broadway between 1st and 2nd Avenue will be closed tomorrow morning on Sunday from 9:45 to 10:30. And for the annual Elks Flag Day ceremony, drivers are asked to take an alternate route and use caution. For questions.

questions, 983-2232. We'll get some answers if you need them about that event happening tomorrow. Almost 11:18 on the program, and this is music from Cassius Culpepper, whose new album is called Act One, and this is called After Me. This is Cassius Culpepper.

That's none other than Cassius Culpepper singing After Me from his new album called Act One. Susan Briles with Search. Patient health care benefits will be at the Haines Search Clinic this coming Monday through Thursday, June 15th through the 18th. She'll be assisting with Medicaid, Medicare, and health insurance marketplace issues, tribally sponsored health insurance, and the VA. To schedule an appointment, call the clinic. Their number is 766-6300, 766-6300. Indeed. Inside Passage Electric Cooperative has scheduled a planned power outage for the Chilkat Valley customers between 20 Mile Haines Highway and Wells Bridge next Wednesday, the 17th, 8 a.m. until noon. All Upper Valley IPEC customers are advised to prepare for intermittent power outages while Haines Highway maintenance operations are being completed. More information at 364-3040, that's 364-3040, or 767-5595, 767-5595, indeed. I want to mention the next meeting of the Skagway Bird Club is next Wednesday, the 17th, 5 to 7 p.m. at the Skagway Public Library. June's topic is the Skagway Arctic Terns. Notice novice and advanced birders and anyone interested in Skagway's birds are welcome. For questions, email sbc at aptalaska.net. And then the deadline to register for the Summer Youth Theater Conservatory for kids 8 to 18 has been extended to next Friday, the 19th. That's June 19th. Participants will perform a full-length rock musical for the public in July. That'll be fun. Registration forms are at the bookstore and online at chilkatcenter.org. For questions, call 766-2708, 766-2708. 1123 on the big time clock ahead of me, 1123 as we continue with this morning's program. Don't forget there's a yard sale in Haines going on until noon at 13 East Barnett off of Young Road. Household goods, decor, lighting fixtures, and lots of items, lots of linen for sale at that yard sale. And Chuck says there's a big croquet day in today going on, 5 p.m. at the Fort Seward Parade Grounds. If you'd like to play croquet with like-minded folks, the suggested attire is Alaska Fabulous. This is a rain or shine event. Should be a fun event indeed. And we've got, we'll check the, we'll do the community calendar again. Let me check my schedule here. We just might get into that again, let you know what's going on around. We'll do that before the end of the program in about 10 minutes after 11:30. Indeed. I've got another piece of music for you. This is one I found on an album from, did we do the song from Les Green? No, this is from Les Green. This is Les's song called Centro Andino, Canto Andino. Nope, that's it, Hermano. This is Les Green, one above that. This is I'm Gonna Let You Go, Call Me Baby. This is Les Green.

That's a blues feature from Gray Delisle off the new record. Spoke about that one a little while ago. I played a song from that same record. It's brand new from them and Gray Delisle with, let me find it here, from indeed that new album from Les Green. The album's called Gray and Green, G-R-E-Y and G-R-E-E-N-E, Gray and Green, with, that was Les Green. Here's one from, we've got time for this one before the 11:30 break. This is Hermanos Gutierrez. This is called Canto Andino, or Andean Song.

Those are Los Hermanos Gutierrez with Canto Andino, a song, Andean song, on this morning's program. It's 11:31 on the program this morning. Stay tuned at 11:35. We'll come back for another look at listener personals. In the meantime, I've got a new one for you from Rising Appalachia. Thanks to Kay for this one. This is a song off their new record. The record will be released in September, but this is called I'm in Love with the Quiet. I had to read this through this writing here. I'm in love with the quiet. In love with the quiet. This is Rising Appalachia.

That's new music from Rising Appalachia. That's called In Love with the Quiet. That was released on June 12th, and the album comes out in September. We hope to have that one for you. The album's called Trade My Troubles from Rising Appalachia. And Hermanos Gutierrez gave out with Canto Andino. We mentioned that one before, their song before Rising Appalachia. It is 11:36 on the program. There's a yard sale in Haines going on until noon. A few more minutes still for that. That's at 13 East Barnett off of Young Road. Household goods, decor, lighting fixtures, and lots of linen. And Chuck says there's a big day. Crook Egg Day is today, 5 p.m. at the Fort Seward Parade Grounds. If you'd like to play some croquet with like-minded folks, the suggested attire is Alaska Fabulous. This is a rain or shine event. Rain or shine. More music for you before we get to the 11:40 break. That's right around the corner. We'll get to the news headlines at about 11:49, and we'll get to all that. That's in about 10 minutes. This is music from Sad Daddy featuring Melissa Carper. This is called Bootlegger, brand new from them.

Oh, Bootlegger, don't you come around no more. That's music we just had it here. Of course, it's from Sad Daddy, featuring Melissa Carper, her most recent group that she's put together. We've got music now from Omar Acedo and Omar Enrique. This is called Perdóname, Mi Amor, or Pardon Me, My Love.

This is new from an album by Benny Blue, B-L-E-U. It's called Serenity Song from the title track. It's new from 2026. And we heard from Omar Acedo with a song called Perdóneme, Mi Amor from the album Vida, Life, Live, from Los Amores, the Two Loves from 2026. Omar Acedo, A-C-E-D-O, Acedo. We were coming up on 11:46. Stay tuned for NPR. Stay tuned for this weekend's news broadcast right around the corner, and a note from Kyle. That'll be just preceding it in about 3 minutes. This is music from, look at my list. This is music from. Oh, we can't get Bandits on the Run. Maybe we can get Bandits on the Run. Our next song.

0: This is a new album, a song from Bandits on the Run. I'll be playing more of this song and the song from this album later on Backcountry and around. And it's brand new. Hope you enjoy it. This is KHNS, Haynes, Skagway, and Klukwan. KHNS. It's time for the weekend news break in a few seconds. Stay tuned for that. And a quick message from Kyle Clayton just preceding it. On this beautiful Saturday morning, indeed it is the 13th of June, 2026, on this Saturday get-together. Here is a message from Kyle Clayton.
1: This is Kyle Clayton, and I want listeners to know that I've resigned from my position as KHNS manager. A number of personal factors influenced my decision, but ultimately, my family and our long-term goals and interests are leading me in a different direction. It was a difficult decision, but one that was necessary. KHNS is in good hands going forward. In the past month, we've done some staffing restructuring with former manager Kate Clements coming back as a part-time business manager and mentor to help Don and Marley take on additional duties as co-managers. It's my hope that KHNS can cut back on some administrative costs and invest more in programming and news, which is a clear priority for our listeners and staff. I'll have a busy summer ahead of me, but I'd love to continue being a part of KHNS in some capacity as things move forward. I sincerely appreciate the opportunity to have served KHNS, and I'm grateful for all of you and hopeful for the station's future, despite all our current challenges.
2: It's time for the KHNS local news. I'm Melinda Munson. Today in the news, Haynes' almost 75-year-old freight dock is deteriorating rapidly. Borough officials have reported additional damage since the last inspection in May. After a contentious special meeting, further documentation has been submitted to a federal agency to continue the grant process for a dock rebuild. Borough officials say the Lutac dock is getting worse. Here's Haynes' borough manager, Aleka Fullerton.
3: Very, very worried about the status of the dock. This winter was particularly hard on it, and it's deteriorating at a remarkable rate. We can see an additional 21 inches of crack.
2: The borough is in a race to replace the aging dock using a $20 million federal grant administered through the Maritime Administration, or MARAD. The grant agreement must be signed by September 2027. Precious time was lost in a dispute with the borough's original contractor, Turnagain Marine Construction. Turnagain and the borough are currently engaged in a lawsuit. The borough picked a new design team, Moffitt and Nickel, and the assembly voted on a new design in April, since inflation costs made the old design unattainable. The dock reset was a mostly civil process, missing much of the contention of the original dock selection. However, the tension reappeared at the June 2nd special meeting, where assembly members and the audience spoke out of turn. This is one of the many times Mayor Tom Morfitt called for order at the special meeting.
4: Can we all keep this civil, please? No side comments. One person at a time. We're having public comment.
2: The purpose of the meeting was for the assembly to vote on submitting a white paper to MARAD. The white paper outlines the new plan for the dock, emphasizing that much of the scope is within previously submitted documentation. Two assembly members, Evan Sargent and Craig Loomis, voted against submitting the white paper. Among other things, Sargent wanted more specifics, like more detailed schedules and possible size and pricing.
5: I'm willing to provide a lot of ways I can see moving towards a yes in this project as soon as possible. But I'm not in support of moving forward with MARAD with this design with the level of due diligence the community has seen from our team so far.
2: Moffitt and Nickel representative Paul Wallace has said many of those details will come later, after the white paper is approved and a builder is selected. The borough has a cap for what they can spend, and the project will be, quote, right size to that budget. Loomis said one reason he voted no was out of concern for a local tribe. According to permit specialist Robin Rake, MARAD has confirmed that the 106 process is complete, but Kimberly Strong, president for the Chilkat Indian Village, believes otherwise. She encouraged the borough to reach out to MARAD and other project stakeholders to work directly with the tribe.
6: I don't think the 106 is complete. If the 106 is complete, then the project is complete.
2: Many at the meeting, like resident Kimberly Rosado, were in support of the assembly's April decision and wanted to continue moving forward.
7: We can't get sidetracked for what-isms. We can't. We don't have time. We will have no doc if we keep getting sidetracked. So stay the course and let's get this started.
2: The assembly eventually voted 3-2 to approve the white paper, but that put the borough manager in a pickle. With one assembly member missing, the motion had the majority, but not enough votes to pass. Fullerton said at the June 9th assembly meeting that she ultimately decided to forward the paper to Merritt. She said the purpose for presenting the paper was for transparency, but a resolution was not a requirement.
3: Since it was not required and the last directions I had from the assembly was to move forward with option number one, I did in fact do my job and submit that white paper directly to MARAD last Friday.
2: With about 15 months before the signature deadline, there were multiple questions about permits, some of which can take 9 months. Here's Robin Reich of Solstice Alaska Consulting, Inc. at the special meeting.
8: Well, I have 25 years of experience permitting docks in Alaska. Been working on this project for a while with you guys. I'm feeling confident in the schedule that I gave you all, assuming that I can get the engineering information that we need to start the process, which I have heard we will.
2: Sargent asked at the June 9th Borough Assembly meeting that all staff discussion with dock users be documented and notes posted to the dock project page at www.hainesalaska.gov/lutac-doc.rebuild.project. The assembly approved that motion. In Chicago, I'm Melinda Munson.
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0: Thank you, Melinda, for this week's news headlines from KHNS News, heard on Lynn Connell Weekend. Today in Skagway, expect rain likely with highs 66 to 72, lows in those mid-50s for Sunday. Rain likely again with highs 67 to 73, lows in those mid-50s. For Monday, look for mostly cloudy skies, a chance of showers again. Highs in 61 to 67 and lows in those low 50s. Rain likely in Haines today. Haines highs 59 to 65, lows around 50. For Sunday, rain may be heavy at times, highs 60 to 66, and lows in the upper 40s. For Monday, cloudy skies, a chance of showers, highs 59 to 65, and lows in the upper 40s. All this weather courtesy of a ridge of high pressure is centered over the inner channels today. A low-end gale force front will stick around over the eastern Gulf through today. Then a stronger gale force front system will track northward through the eastern Gulf tonight into tomorrow. Today's southeast winds 10 to 15 knots, seas 2 to 3 feet. Sunday, southeast winds 10 to 15 to 20 knots and seas 3 to 4 feet. And for Monday, south winds 15 knots and expected 3-foot seas. Not bad. Again, don't forget there's a yard sale going on until noon at 13 East Barnett off of Young Road. Household goods, decor, lighting fixtures, and lots of linen for in the next 15 or 10 minutes or so. And Chuck says Big Gay Croquet Day is today, 5 p.m. at the Fort Seward Parade Grounds. If you'd like to play some croquet with like-minded folks, the suggested attire is Alaska Fab. This is Rain or Shine event, and Listener Personals is your space for sharing personal messages throughout the Upper Lynn Canal and beyond. To get your message on the air, click the listener submissions link on our website at email khns@khns.org or call 766-2020 983-2853. We'll conclude the program with this one from Nikki Bloom featuring Dylan Warnick. This is called Long Time to Make Old Friends. Oops, there we are.

We're winding down here with Nikki Bloom featuring Dylan Warnick, a song called Long Time to Make Old Friends. Hope you've enjoyed this morning's program. Stick around for lots of programming for the rest of the day today on this beautiful Saturday get-together. In the meantime, you're listening to KHNS, Haynes, Skagway, and Clukwan. We've got just a few more seconds to mention the annual Haynes Fisherman's Salmon Barbecue takes place next Saturday, the 20th, from 4 to 9 p.m. at the fairgrounds. This community barbecue dinner celebrates sustainable fisheries and the local community fishing fleet. Dinner is by suggested donation. 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You're listening to KHNS, Haynes, Skagway, and Clukwan. I'm Bill. Have a good afternoon.

0: Christopher Kimball's Milk Street Radio is produced by Milk Street in association with GBH. Co-founder, Melissa Baldino. Executive producer, Annie Sinzabaugh. Senior editor, Melissa Allison. Senior producer, Sarah Clapp. Producer, Caroline Davis. Assistant producer, Mari Orozco. Production intern, Daniela Rodriguez. 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

0: Yes, indeed. Howdy, howdy, music lovers of planet Earth. Welcome to Mountain Stage, live performance radio from the Mountain State of West Virginia. I'm your guest host, David Mayfield, standing in this week for Kathy Matea, and we are at our home, the Culture Center Theater, here in beautiful Charleston, West Virginia. Thanks for being here with us in the house and out there in radio land. And boy, howdy, will you be glad you joined us. We've got the queen of bluegrass, Rhonda Vincent, is here.
1: That's right.
0: God save the queen. And in a bit, we'll hear from a thoughtful singer who brings with her compelling songs of pioneering women from a couple of centuries ago. Dawn Landis is back with us. And no real IDs are required for the listeners, but we've got some international travel lined up because later in this hour, Kathy Fink and Marcy Markser, two critically acclaimed traditional musicians, have teamed up with Chinese virtuoso Chan Tian, and they're going to take us all the way from China to Appalachia. You're in for a treat. And in just a bit, we'll welcome back the storyteller, songwriter, YouTube star, and folk musician who's got a new album coming out just about the time this hits the radio. Otis Gibbs is back with us.
1: Yeah.
0: I like him. But to start things out, folks, we have a Chicago-based singer, songwriter, pianist, and entertainer with a warm, fuzzy vintage rock and funk sound. Classically trained on the piano since the age of four and already a road-worn teenage blues sideman touring with Muddy Waters' son, Mud Morganfield. And he has released three studio albums, Changes in Plain Sight and his latest Return to Zero, known for a deeply analog approach, opting for live tracking over digital sorcery. He's toured with everyone from Wilco, Black Pumas and My Morning Jacket, and he's appeared at places like Lollapalooza, Bonnaroo, Fuji Rock, and Carnegie Hall. And tonight he's right here on the Mountain Stage. Welcome, Neil Francis.

Thank you. All right. I feel cooler just having listened to that. His latest album, Return to Zero, is available now. It blends 70s rock, funk, disco, and psychedelic soul. Get it wherever you get it. Give it up one more time for Neil Francis, everybody. 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
1: 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All right, friends, up next we have a singer, songwriter, storyteller, painter, photographer, podcaster, DIY forester, having himself planted over 7,000 trees. I could do that, but I chose not to. Originally from Wanamaker, Indiana, he now makes his home in the vibrant music scene of East Nashville. He's released over a dozen indie albums, including his latest, The Trust of Crows, recorded at Columbia Studio A, where Dylan made Blonde on Blonde. His wildly popular podcast and YouTube channel, Thanks for Giving a Damn, serves as a living archive of American folk and roots history, featuring compelling interviews with people like Billy Bragg, Todd Snyder, and Lucinda Williams, and also some more underrated musical industry folks like Reggie Young and Lou Bradley. He's a true American original, a folk singer in the most honest sense of the word. Please welcome back to the Mountain Stage, Otis Gibbs.

Thank you, guys. I went to Point Pleasant and visited the Mothman Museum. I told them I come from East Nashville and I am on a cultural exchange mission. You guys were more impressed than they were. But I went over to the Skyline Drive-In, the last place that Hank Williams was ever seen alive. It was a nice little thing. Visited the Mystery Hole while I was there. The people across America are not understanding right now, but the people of West Virginia know what I'm talking about. And I got up very early this morning, and I went over and visited the site. It was the location of the very first ever Shoney's Big Boy. I've waited my entire life to get to visit that location. And so it's been a big day for me, and get to finish it off with being on Mountain Stage. How great is that? My cultural exchange thing.

0: So I used to have this job where I planted trees. I've planted 7,176 trees in my lifetime. It was my job. It was what I did, and I enjoyed it, but it was very, very hard work, and we didn't have any heavy machinery at all. We did everything with a shovel, spade, and pickaxe. My boss used to say that he needed people with strong backs and weak minds, and sadly, I qualified for that. But I had this, there was a guy that worked there. His name was Joe. He looked like he was about 120 years old, and they said that he'd been working there for a long, long time. But I really liked him and gravitated towards him. And I would hang out with him in the morning, and he would tell these stories about when he was a kid. He grew up in the hills of Tennessee, and he grew up outside of McKenzie. And he had these stories about when he was a teenager, he would run moonshine. And he had all of these great stories about running from revenuers and gave me practical life advice about how to elude the police when they're after you. These are things that we all need to learn one day or another. But I loved it. And he would tell me stories. He told me one day that him and his brother, they were tired of running moonshine, and they heard about these really good-paying jobs up in Chicago. And they're like, did they really pay those guys that much to work in those factories? And I said, man, we ought to go up there and get us one of those jobs. So they went ahead and they got in the car and they drove up to Chicago. Now, they had never been out of the county in their entire life. And they drove all the way up there, and when they got to Chicago, they saw these huge buildings, skyscrapers, people everywhere, thousands of people moving quickly, talking fast, and it terrified them. They'd never seen anything like it, and they stood around quiet for a few hours until one of them finally looked at the other and said, man, let's get the hell out of here and go back to Tennessee. And they got in the car, and they started driving south, and they ended up stopping for gas just outside of Indianapolis, and there was a guy pulled up with a truck full of trees, big flatbed truck. He said, hey, you guys looking for work? And they're like, yeah, we're looking for work. He's like, won't you come with me? And Joe worked there for another 60 years until I showed up. But I loved talking to him. And there was this thing where Joe had this, he'd seen so many people come and go that he decided it wasn't worth learning anybody's name until they'd been around for a few years. And I remember one day I came in to work, and Joe saw me from across the field. And he's like, hey, Otis, how you doing? And I knew I'd been there for too long. So. I used to play guitar for Joe in the barn, and I would like to leave you guys with this song that Joe liked. Can we do that? I'm going to try that one more time. Could we, is it all right if I play a song for Joe?
1: Oh, yeah.
0: That's a little concept known as manufactured enthusiasm. Let's hold on to that. Thank you guys for putting up with me.

these young kids today, they ain't never gonna amount to much. They ain't never had it rough like us. I like squeaking that front porch swing and bitching about prices of gasoline. Yeah, that's what we like to call making a scene.

Yeah, but she ran off with that guy from the gas station last spring. She left a small town on Saturday night. And remember that preacher when we were kids? He'd talk about love and nonviolence. Yeah, when he'd say Jesus was a pacifist, man, it all made sense.

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0: Otis Gibbs. Oh, yeah. Some people have a way with words, and other people don't got way. None. His upcoming album, The Trust of Crows, is coming out soon. Until then, you can check out his latest single, East Side. Give it up one more time for Otis Gibbs.
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0: 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Well, folks, it's the age-old question. What do you get when two beloved American roots musicians team up with a Chinese virtuoso? You get From China to Appalachia, a boundary-breaking trio blending the musical traditions of China and Appalachia. Kathy Fink and Marcy Marxer, two-time Grammy-winning American roots artists with decades, that's right, decades of mastery in bluegrass, jazz, old time, western swing, and folk music. And they both have been instructors at the Augusta Heritage Workshops in Elkins, West Virginia. Not too far away. And they are joined by Chao Tian, a virtuoso on the Yangqin, a Chinese hammered dulcimer. Please welcome Kathy Fink, Marcy Marxer, Chao Tian, From China to Appalachia.

0: Thank you so much. That is a piece from China entitled August Flower.
1: Well, the Chinese title is much longer than the English translation. It's called 八月桂花遍地开, more syllables, right? It, because we have very detailed information into the Chinese title, we call it a very special flower blossoms everywhere in August. Kathy, what is the flower, the specific one?
0: Osmanthus.
1: Yes, osmanthus. We figured it out at the backstage.
2: Through osmosis.
0: That's right. Actually, everything in our band happens through osmosis. Our band began as a jam session at the home of Marcy and myself, where we invited Chow Tien, who was an artist in residence at the Music Center at Strathmore, where I work. We invited her over for a jam session, and Chow came confused. She thought it was about food. But she did bring her dulcimer, and we started a jam session, and up until that point, her musical performance and education was primarily both Western and Chinese classical music. And the first thing Chow said is, where's the music? And we said, what music? She said, where are the papers? We said, we don't use any papers. And at that moment, she joined us in old-time music and jazz and a little bit of swing. And she said, my life has changed and I'm never going back.
1: That's true. All right. Thank you so much. So the next tune we're going to sing together, both in Chinese language and English, Kathy and Marcy learned the Chinese lyrics for this tune, which is called Nan Ni Wan, a quite famous Chinese one. And Kathy even wrote it, the first ever English lyrics for the song. So Nan Ni Wan tells the story about Chinese people were trying hard to beautify a hometown where it's called Nan Ni Wan. There's a line in between the song called Hao Di Fang. It means good place. Tonight as we sing together, we're also imagining what a good place can mean today in the world we shared and the one we're trying to build. Here is 91.

请我来唱一唱。唱呀。

0: secret ingredient in this band is the incredibly talented multi-instrumentalist currently playing the four-string cello banjo made by the Gold Tone Instrument Company, Marcy Markser. That secret instrument really is a lot of the glue in this band. Then we have over on the Chinese dulcimer, and correctly earlier pronounced the Yangqin, Chao Bob Tien. Chao was driving around with us in Virginia on tour, and she said to Marcy and I, do you two have middle names? And the answer was yes. And she said, what are they? My middle name is Ann Kathy Ann Fink.
1: Marcy Marie Markser.
0: And Chao said,
1: I want a middle name. And of course, we were in the South, we were driving around, and we thought, why not Bob?
0: And she said, I like it. So please welcome Chao Bob Tien.
1: I learned about these cello banjos from Mike Seeger, who lent me one for a couple months. He said, I'm going to leave this with you. Something interesting might happen. And now they're being made for the first time in 100 years by the Gold Tone Company.
0: Well, I think this last song, amongst other things, kind of defines our band. Chao's going to turn the Chinese dulcimer into a honky-tonk piano. I'm going to play rhythm guitar. We've got Marcy on the cello banjo. It's a song that I wrote called Hold Each Other Up. And it's really what defines not just our band, but people like you who come to radio shows like this and sing along and participate and support public media and support the arts. We're so appreciative. Hold Each Other Up was written during the pandemic, but it's going to hold us together for a very long time. It's got a part for you on the chorus, and your part goes, we're going

from China to Appalachia. Their self-titled debut album beautifully showcases the surprising musical dialogue between Chinese and Appalachian traditions. One more time, give it up for Kathy Fink, Marcy Marxer, and Chow Tien. We'd like to say hello and special thanks to you right now if you happen to be listening over WEVO in Concord, New Hampshire, and on KRNW in Chillicothe, Missouri. We're so glad to have you listening. We hope you can join us next week when we'll welcome Amethyst Kia, Matt Anderson, Vanessa Collier, and Margaret Glaspy. This is David Mayfield sitting in for Kathy Matea, and you're listening to Mountain Stage, live performance radio from the Mountain State of West Virginia. 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Hotel accommodations for Mountain Stage guests are provided by the Charleston, West Virginia Marriott Town Center Hotel, centrally located for the business and pleasure traveler in downtown Charleston's retail district. 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

0: Well, howdy, planet Earth. And welcome to the second hour of Mountain Stage. I'm David Mayfield, attempting to fill Kathy Mattea's designer shoes. We're here in Charleston, West Virginia, at the Culture Center Theater, and there's still so much to come. Later on, we will welcome the queen of bluegrass music, Rhonda Vincent. Up next, folks, we have a North Carolina-based singer-songwriter with a cinematic, folk-infused sound. Her music has appeared on hit shows like The Good Wife, House, and Gossip Girl. And she's composed original scores for two feature films, Blackbird and Familiar Strangers. And she wrote the musical Row, based on the true story of Tori Merton McClure, the first woman to row solo across the Atlantic. But she doesn't row solo. She frequently collaborates with people like Sufjan Stevens and Nora Jones. And she's performed with the Boston Pops, New York City Ballet, which was my dream, and at several TED Talks. Her latest release, The Liberated Woman's Songbook, is a reimagined collection of historical and feminist folk songs. It features many guest artists, including Emily France from Watch House and Kaneen Pipkin from The Lone Bellow. She's a storyteller of quiet power and timeless resonance. Please welcome to the Mountain Stage, Dawn Landis.
1: Good evening, everybody. So great to be back here. I'm a real big fan of this show, and thank you to Mountain Stage, and thank you, NPR. Tonight we're going to sing you some songs from this book that I came across a few years ago in a used bookstore, and it's a collection of folk songs about women's activism over time. And so here are some songs from the Liberated Woman's Songbook. The oldest one is from 1729, when women in England sang,

Female protagonists of traditional folk songs told it like it was. They plowed fields, worked in factories, suffered loss and heartache, but never fools. They were ready to fight or flee to get what they wanted, constantly asserting themselves in song. Their messages were loud and clear, and often sung unaccompanied. They were keeping the stories alive, all the while knowing that progress is slow. 100 years or so later in America, things had hardly changed.

is Rudy over there on the electric guitar. This one is from the Civil War era. The lyrics were found in the diary of a woman named Mrs. Sarah A. Price of Ottawa, Illinois. And don't know much about her, but she had 7 children and outlived all of them. It's called The Housewife's Lament.

0: Thank you.
1: Probably heard of Alan Lomax, maybe, folklorist, collector of songs. His father was also a song collector, and this next one was sung to his dad, John Lomax, outside of a Texas cattleman's convention by a traveling woman named Rose. Thanks, Rose. It speaks to the poor working conditions that women and men endured in the factories back then, when a 14-hour workday was the norm. It's called The Factory Girl. Thank you.

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Her latest album, The Liberated Woman's Songbook, breathes new life into historic songs of resistance, resilience, and empowerment. 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One more time for Don Landis. 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

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All right, folks, closing out our show today, we have royalty in the house. They call her the Queen of Bluegrass, and for good reason. She hit the road at just 5 years old with her family band, the Sally Mountain Show, touring out of Greentop, Missouri. And since then, she has gone on to dazzle bluegrass fans, leader of The Rage, the most awarded and decorated band in bluegrass history. Too many to mention, over 100 major awards, IBMA Entertainer of the Year, Grammy winner for Best Bluegrass Album, and between the two of us, Rhonda and I have 8 IBMA Female Vocalist of the Year awards. Fun fact. She's at home collaborating with anyone from Bobby Osborne to Alison Krauss to Cody Johnson and Dolly Parton. Renowned for her powerhouse vocals, high-energy shows, and deep dedication to tradition, her latest Grammy-nominated album, Destinations and Fun Places, is out now wherever you get your bluegrass. She's a star of the Grand Ole Opry, the Queen of Bluegrass, Rhonda Vincent and The Rage.

Doing some songs from our latest project, Destinations and Fun Places, like right here at Mountain Stage. That one mentioned Kentucky and Nashville and Tennessee. Now we're going to take a ride on the city of New Orleans.

destinations and fun places. All of the songs are about destinations. My Grand Ole Opry sister, Jeannie Seeley, she wrote a song called I Miss Missouri. It's one of the original songs on there, and it gave me the idea to have a destinations album. And so since we're in West Virginia, there happens to be a song about West Virginia on there. I think it's one of the most iconic songs in the entire world, because everywhere we go, people love to sing along. But I think especially in West Virginia. I have some amazing guests that join me on the album. Allison Krauss and I have a 7-minute version of Wagon Wheel. Sonia Isaacs, Jeannie Seeley, and Trisha Yearwood are on a song called Margaritaville. That's a destination, too. But on this song, it's the song called Take Me Home Country Roads. Maybe you've heard of that. I am joined by Dolly Parton and Cody Johnson. So you'll have to check out the project to hear them. Today we have the Rage version, and our fiddle player, he's from the state of Ohio, and he created this beautiful string section on this song and throughout the song and throughout the entire project. We do a lot of twin fiddling on there, but this one features the string section. Make him welcome Mr. Adam Haynes on the fiddle. This is our new arrangement of Take Me Home, Country Roads.

Mr. Adam Haynes. We kind of thought you might like that one here. I guess we're doing most of the songs from, we're going to end up doing the entire album if we keep ahead. But this one might have been a little bit of a stretch. You know, this year, 2025 is the 100th year of the Grand Ole Opry. They're getting ready. They're celebrating all year long. But many times we're there. I was just there for the Loretta Lynn honors, Charlie Daniels honors. I got to play Charlie Daniels' fiddle and play Devil Went Down to Georgia. One of the scariest things I've ever done, but we did it. And anyway, we were there, and they will, like, when you're there on special nights, they ask you to, you know, do a song, like, in honor of the artist that they're honoring. In fact, most recently we were there, there's this guy that I thought, you know what, he's probably done everything there is to do in the world. He was in a group called the Beatles. Anyway, he made his Grand Ole Opry debut, and we got to be there that night. In fact, we've turned a song. Maybe next time, if we get to come back to Mountain Stage, maybe we'll get to do that song. Maybe we'll have it recorded. His name was Ringo Starr. But the one that's from the current album, we were there for Dolly Parton's birthday. And do you know, 2026, she will be 80 years young. Amazing, in January. But it was her birthday a couple of years ago, and they wanted everybody to do Dolly Parton songs. And I recorded Jolene. In fact, I've done that on Mountain Stage. And I said, I will sing Jolene. And they said, no, you won't. Someone else was doing that. So I had to search to find a song. And so we have turned this one. I called her office. I said, has anyone ever done this bluegrass style? And they said, we think it's the first ever. So see how you like this done bluegrass style. Here's a song of Dolly's that's on the latest project.

Does it work for bluegrass, you think? We want to do a gospel song for you. I heard this originally, I guess it was 2020, and a friend of mine, Joe Mullins, played this on his radio show, and I was awestruck. I got on a Facebook Live. I didn't even know it, but I just felt led. I said, God wants me to share this, and I got on and shared this song, and we recorded it with one of my favorite groups, the Isaacs, and it says, there's a record book, and I hope your name is written in that book.

Thank you so much. We have just one more song, but it's a medley of songs that we're going to feature every one of these guys. You met Adam Haynes on the fiddle. The veteran of the group is on the bass, and we saw that it was 2001 when you were here. That was your first show with The Rage. And he is from the Nashville area, been in the group now 23 years. Make welcome Mickey Harris. The next in seniority is on the banjo. 17 years he's been a member of The Rage. Amazing banjo player, but he just took on another role here recently, and I know he wants me to invite you to Conway, Missouri, where he hosts. This festival was going on for over 30 years. The Starvey Creek Festivals, they closed him down. They allowed he and his family to come in, the McDerris family, and they have rescued that, and we don't want to see any bluegrass festivals go away. It's the music we love. And so if you find a way to support him in that, come to Conway, Missouri, July, September. Support the Bluegrass Festival. And please make welcome Mr. Aaron McDerris. On the guitar, he's the baby of the group. He was born in the year 2000. So you can understand he doesn't... But he is a premier vocalist in bluegrass music and an amazing musician. Make welcome Zach Arnold. I know this sounds like a lot. This medley has 9 songs, so you can kind of play name that tune. And the fella on the dobro, he's gonna kick it off for us. He's from the state of Kansas, and he loves it when I say he always humors me. Oh, we got somebody from Kansas out there. I always love to say, you're not in Kansas anymore. He loves that. He's a college graduate from East Tennessee State University, the wonderful program they have there for bluegrass, old time, and country music. And he's now also an instructor there when he's not on the road with The Rage. And he's getting ready to be a daddy. We're so proud of him. Make welcome Jacob Metz on the dobro. Start off our medley of songs featuring all of The Rage. Thank you so very much for being here. God bless you all.

The Rage, everybody. Their new album, Destinations and Fun Places, is out now wherever you get your bluegrass. Give it up one more time for Rhonda Vincent and The Rage. And keep it going for Don Landis, Neil Francis, Kathy Fink, Marcy Marxer, and Chow Tien from China to Appalachia. And thank you to Otis Gibbs. What a show. Of course, we want to thank everyone here in Charleston, West Virginia, as always. And a special thanks to you out there listening on the radio, because without you, there'd be no mountain stage, and that would make me sad. We hope you can join us next week when we'll welcome another ETSU alumni, Amethyst Kia, Matt Anderson, Vanessa Collier, and Margaret Glaspie. Mountain Stage is produced by Larry Gross and Adam Harris. Senior producer is Jeff Shirley. Associate producers are John Ingram and Mallory Richards. We're engineered by Patrick Stevens, Richie Collins, Jay Lipschitz, and Greg McGowan. 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Lodging is provided by the Marriott Town Center Hotel, centrally located for the business and pleasure traveler in downtown Charleston, West Virginia. Mountain Stage was founded by Andy Ridenour, Francis Fisher, and Larry Gross. Why don't you go out and hear some live music wherever you are just as soon as you can? You've been listening to Mountain Stage, live performance radio from the Mountain State of West Virginia.

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0: Bioneers is brought to you in part by Melissa Aronson, supporting Bioneers, a program that considers solutions for a sustainable future that's socially just, economically sane, and environmentally healthy.
1: Welcome to the Bioneers, revolution from the heart of nature and the human heart.
2: It's all alive. It's all connected. It's all intelligent. It's all relatives.
3: Dealing with racism in an institution is really overwhelming. To us, we get it. We've been dealing with this since we were in kindergarten. We have had our elders talking to us, telling us the stories about what happened. We know where we come from, and it's here. So how do we get that out? How do you get people to care?
1: From racist mascots to stereotypes and national creation myths like Thanksgiving to the historical erasure of the American genocide from textbooks, Native American students face racism from kindergarten through university. In a passionate conversation convened by the Native-led Indigeneity Program at the Bioneers Conference, California Indian and other Native youth shared stories of their own experiences, their successful struggles to bring the real history of America into the classroom, and ideas about how to abolish racism in schools. We hear from Indigenous rights activists Dakota Brown, Chetanaba Johnson, Jaden Lim, and Nalin Pike. I'm Neil Harvey. This is We're a Culture, Not a Costume, Fighting Racism in Schools. Is it okay for a white kid to dress up as Moana for Halloween? That's the question that USA Today newspaper asked as part of an ongoing discussion around cultural appropriation, addressing how caricatures such as blackface or a headdress in war paint are offensive and hurtful. People of color have been having discussions like these for a long time, but college campus campaigns like We're a Culture, Not a Costume have helped push the issue into the mainstream. Each year, it now prompts the media to offer advice for parents and others who plan to dress up. The discussion around cultural appropriation is part of an even deeper conversation that's happening in schools, particularly among Native American youth.
4: Thank you. Machuksus kuchaima, kaneo yase Dakota Brown, ken unutu unuk tamileto, kenilaksun jaksumu. Hello, everybody. My name is Dakota Brown. I'm Miwok from the Wilton Rancheria up in the Sacramento Valley. You know, it's an honor to be here today.
1: Dakota Franklin Kicking Bear Brown is an award-winning youth activist and founder and president of an organization called NERDS, Native Education Raising Dedicated Students, which works to improve the lives and academic performances of Native students through cultural awareness, education, and substance abuse prevention. He's also a traditional dancer and was appointed by President Obama to the National Advisory Council on Indian Education.
4: You know, my experience with racism in school goes back a while. We had a historical figures project where you're supposed to write a research paper on a historical figure, someone who you really admire, and then you come to school dressed up as that person, give an oral presentation. You know, a lot of students chose people, and I noticed that there was no Indigenous representation. So I decided to choose Red Cloud, and I wrote my research report on Red Cloud. I went to school dressed in my Native regalia, and doing that, I did feel a little exposed, a little vulnerable, you know, kind of like a turtle on its back. But I did it anyways, you know, I wanted to represent my culture. And at recess, before I had a chance to actually give my oral presentation, there was a group of sixth graders. I was in fourth grade. I was out on the playground in my regalia. They circled up around me, and they started doing like fake war whoops and like dancing around me and plucking the feathers out of my hair. And I was devastated. I all I could do was cry. And my teacher didn't know what happened. She thought that maybe I was just uncomfortable in the regalia that I'd worn to school or something. And so she was like, okay, Dakota, just suck it up. There's no need to cry. Come in the class, give your presentation. So I did. I sucked it up. I gave my presentation, pulled through the day. And my mom picked me up at the end of the day, and as soon as I got in the car, I just, like, let loose, like, bawling, like telling her what had happened. And before we could even leave the parking lot, she like pulled over and like we marched right into the principal's office. And the principal asked me, he was like, you know, what do you think we should do? You know, what do you want these students to have as their punishment? Instead of having them suspended or anything or really punishing them, I wanted a formal written apology, and I wanted them to have to write a research report on the mistreatment of Native people throughout history. And they did, and I still have those reports. They're really great reminders. Yeah, and so one of the best tactics I think to use in fighting racism is educating, giving facts, letting people know what, you know, the truth is, educating them.
3: Yat e she chitani ba Johnson yinishya na kaidana enishna lagana bashishchin bi patwatni tashache kiyose ma kum kawe tashanale. Hi, my name is Chitani Ba Johnson. I'm 21 years old. I'm Navajo and kum kawe maidu. It's an honor to be here. It's a blessing to meet you guys.
1: Chitanaba Johnson is an engaged young indigenous rights advocate who faced cognitive dissonance as a student in the California public school system.
3: It was Columbus Day, and everybody was dressing up as either a pilgrim or an Indian person. And one of my classmates, he's like, I thought all the Indians were dead. Okay, and then you fast forward to my third grade experience. I was sitting next to two Bilagana boys who thought it would be a good idea to draw pictures of airplanes shooting guns down at Indian people on horseback, and showed me those pictures, and they were like, this is what happened to you, and it was funny to them. And fourth grade, California Indian students and non-Indian students are forced to do a California mission project in which you are supposed to go find a California mission, you do a history project on it, and you talk about why it was good for California, why it was good for Native people, why it was good for non-Native people. And there is absolutely no mention of the genocide, the slavery, the violence, and the hatred and the racism that took place, that was the purpose of those places. None of that is ever mentioned. You could do a project studying the mission project that fourth graders in California are assigned. Just look at that as a whole. Who decided that that was a good idea? Why was the genocide overlooked in all of that? And how did it make it through so many levels of educated people? And how did the indigenous students get looked over?
1: Miseducation about the historical role of the mission system has been difficult to overcome in California schools. Native students often remain silent in the face of history projects assigned to them by teachers who are themselves uneducated about the topic or clouded by their own prejudices. In 2015, Chitanaba Johnson sparked a national debate over how Native American history is taught in schools. She challenged her Sacramento State University history professor when he told her class that the word genocide was too strong a term to describe what happened to American Indians. When she protested, he threatened to have her expelled from the class. The school investigated the situation, but the professor was not reprimanded.
3: So the situation that went viral, I was in a history class at Sac State. It's the second day of class. The professor is talking, he's basically going over the outline and the syllabus. Like, he's like, we're going to talk about slavery, we're going to talk about women's issues, and he says we're going to touch on indigenous topics as well. So I'm sitting there thinking, this is going to be a great class. I'm really excited. This guy is inclusive. And on the second day of class, he's like talking about indigenous people, and he goes, the genocide, I'm not going to use that word, because genocide isn't what happened to Native people. It was an accident. Diseases were not intentional. I'm a very passionate person, so I understood that right there in that moment, it probably wasn't the best idea for me to open my mouth because I had no evidence, and from my point of view, I didn't have any other Indigenous people in the classroom. So what I did was I went home, I jumped on Twitter. I have a lot of Native people follow me on Twitter and we interact. And I asked them, like, you know, hey, I'm going to put together a packet for this guy. I'm going to do some research. I'm going to find some evidence. I'm going to bring it to class and I'm going to ask him about the comment that he made. I'm going to ask him to back it up. I'm going to ask him what made him think it was okay to make a statement like that at a university level in a college classroom to a like 30, 40 students. And so I had this packet, I highlighted it, I annotated it, I left a couple like documentary recommendations on the back, and I took my packet to class. I asked him, hey, you made this comment the other day that genocide isn't what happened to Native American people, why do you say that? And he kind of like did a little chuckle to himself. And he's like, we're not going to talk about this. And I said, why not? And from then on, the conversation got a little more heated. You know, being the only Indigenous student in a classroom a lot of time, it's very uncomfortable when you bring things up to your teachers. When you choose to challenge people who are uneducated, people who are ignorant accidentally and ignorant willfully, you have to be careful. And that's something that this fight really taught me, because when we're talking about dealing with racism in an institution, it's really overwhelming. To us, we get it. We've been dealing with this since we were in kindergarten. We have had our elders talking to us, telling us the stories about what happened. We know where we come from, and it's here. So how do we get that out? How do you get people to care?
5: Dagote, she nalin pai konze, she San Carlos Gonliu, she chaka Apache ne. So my name is Nolan Pike. I am enrolled in the St. Carlos Apache tribe, but I'm Chiricahua Apache.
1: Nolan Pike is an internationally renowned indigenous rights and environmental leader from San Carlos, Arizona, passionate about her culture, identity, and tribal sovereignty. She co-leads the Apache Stronghold Group with her grandfather and mother, fighting to stop a mining project that would desecrate Oak Flat, an Apache sacred site.
5: I come from southeastern Arizona. I went to high school in a little mining town 30 minutes away from the San Carlos Reservation. What I think about racism in school is that it's a generational fight that we fight against, because my grandfather, Wenceslay Nosey, in the 70s, had the whole entire school and all the Native students walked out because they were being discriminated against and called names and forced to have their hair cut. And then there goes my mother when she's in grade school and she gets hit by the nun because she didn't stand up for the flag. And then there's me. I almost got kicked out for not standing up for the flag. And it was a substitute teacher who had no education to what the flag could mean to other people. And so every morning we had to do the Pledge of Allegiance, right? I never did the Pledge of Allegiance. I always sat down and always put my head down. And it wasn't to disrespect, you know, those who had fought for this country, right? But I did a prayer. I would pray because of all my ancestors, of all those past generations that had died for that flag. My mother and my grandfather had taught me that each stripe, yes, represent those 13 colonies, but those 13 colonies wiped out most of those people in that region. And then there's the stars, right? In order to get those stars on that flag, they had to rape our women, murder our warriors, imprison us in reservations. So why would I acknowledge or stand up to that flag? That's how I looked at it. And so it was in my geometry class sophomore year, and we ended up arguing that entire hour about my perspective and my point of view and his uneducated self. And so, of course, you educate the person. It was kind of funny because after the argument ended, a group of Native students from St. Carlos ended up standing and applauding, and they were like, future chairwoman. And we're laughing, and you know, that support was what really helped me and got me through it. It started up this big wave within the school. A lot of the kids didn't stand up for the flag because they understood that we all have a different perspective. We all have a different story, and there's always one story.

0: 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You'll find educational materials and news about catalytic initiatives to support the leadership and rights of First Peoples while weaving networks, partnerships, and alliances among Native and non-Native allies. That's bioneers.org.
1: There's a lot of issues that are happening with our Indigenous people. There's a lot that we're fighting for. Just real quick, some statistics about Native youth. Native youth across the country have the highest dropout rate, lowest graduation rate, highest suicide rate. There's a lot of statistics that go with being Native youth that are just devastating. Mascots fit in with all those other issues.
0: That's Dakota Brown. He says that a lot of the work he's done to fight racism in the educational system has centered around getting rid of mascots that depict Native Americans in offensive or stereotypical ways. There are mascots and team names based on offensive stereotypes in nearly every major league in the United States, not to mention countless K-12 schools, which receive much less attention.
1: I grew up in a really small town. One of our biggest rivals was the Calaveras Redskins. You know, I played high school football, and it was tough being out there on the field. You see people from that school wearing headdresses, fake face paint, but then at the same time, you have people from your own school who may be yelling and chanting, "Kill the Redskins, scalp them," almost like there's no way to escape it when you're in that kind of situation. You know, the thing about mascots is they affect Native students from all over, not just the Native students who attend that school, but Native students who may have to go up against that school in sports or something. They give the right to non-Native people to mock our culture. When our students are exposed to mascots in a place where they're supposed to feel safe, when they're exposed to images that dehumanize their culture, that tell them you don't exist, all you are is an image on the side of our gymnasium, that gives students a lower self-worth. It makes them feel out of place in a location in our academic settings where we're supposed to be doing our best. We're supposed to be getting our education and feel accepted. And yet that's not the case for our Native students. And so the mascot issue is more than just removing images. It's creating a better place for our students and creating a place where they feel worthy, where they're on the same level as other non-Native students.
0: Dakota Brown worked with California Assemblymember Luis Alejo to pass AB 30, known as the California Racial Mascots Act. It eliminated the word Redskins from use in the state's public schools as a team mascot or team name. Brown also became the first Native American to act as the Leland Stanford Junior University Marching Band Tree mascot. Battles like these have been going on for decades and continue throughout the country, with some successes. Dakota Brown is pleased with the successes he and other students have had and says support from family and community has made all the difference.
1: When I first got into the mascot fight, you know, I was really big into it, and my dad at first didn't see a problem. I explained it to him, and within a year, he was marching at NFL games and holding signs up and right there by my side. And so, you know, it's all about that family support system. But as like a larger community, it's been a lot easier now that I'm in college. Being at Stanford University, there's a fair amount of Indigenous issues on campus that we're fighting for. One of the biggest ones being the renaming of campus buildings. There's a lot of symbolization of the mission system. Stanford was modeled after California missions. There's buildings named after Junipero Serra,

0: organizing these people who were responsible for the genocide here in California. One of the issues that we've been dealing with at the university is all of our indigenous students fighting that and trying to rename some of these buildings and streets and having that support system of other indigenous students on campus. Even though not all of us come from California, we understand that this is an issue that needs to be dealt with, and understanding that there's different issues for every indigenous nation and us in California, maybe it's fighting that mission system and that idolization.
1: In 2017, California Governor Jerry Brown signed Assembly Bill 738. The landmark legislation requires the development of a model Native American studies curriculum in consultation with certain Native American tribes, and encourages school districts and charter schools with grades 9 to 12 to offer a course based on the curriculum. At the Bioneers Indigenous Forum panel, Jaden Lim shared that she regularly corrects her teachers on California history. She's Northern California Pomo and a tribal youth ambassador with the California Indian Museum and Cultural Center. She was invited to speak alongside First Lady Michelle Obama at a White House ceremony honoring the program.
2: There's a new California genocide book that came out, An American Genocide, and it was really well researched, and I have lent it to many of my teachers. I think that students should annotate a history textbook and realize that it's all wrong. There's so many statements that are wrong. The Indians wandered to the mission. The Indians had no place to go, so they went to the mission. I mean, I spend hours. I get history textbooks from my AP US history class, and I spend hours annotating it, photocopying it to my teacher, like telling them, you know, this is wrong. You got to give me some other stuff to read because I can't read this anymore. If you look it up online, you can see what the 8 stages of genocide are. And the very last stage is denial, the denial that genocide ever happened. That's what California is living. That's what the United States is living. The White House didn't want me to talk about the genocide that happened in Ukiah about my great-great-great-grandmother because they thought it was depressing. They didn't want me to tell my story about how my family came to survive all of this hell because they thought it was depressing. You don't get the right to say what I can't say. Because I got the mic, and I'm going to say what I wanted to say. So I went to the White House, and I did my original speech after they denied it 3 times. But I think, as Nalin said, it's important to recognize and tell other people and make sure that they recognize that genocide is still happening. We're in that last stage of denial, and that needs to come to an end.
1: Identifying the problem is a fundamentally important step on the road towards a solution. Standing up and speaking truth to power takes courage and wisdom, traits that these young leaders have in quantities well beyond their years. What will it take to change the system from the ground up? Again, Jaden Lim.
2: I think that a good way to approach it is call them out, first of all. Tell them, why do you think that's okay? Why are you contributing to the last stage of genocide, which is denial? I've had people come up to me, or especially in my mom's classes that she's taught as UC Berkeley and Sac State, people come up to her and cry because they just heard all of this mass amount of information about history, and they cry because they don't know why they didn't never learned it in the first place. Why are we teaching fourth graders of fantasized versions and not teaching high schoolers what actually happened? Why do we have to sugarcoat things? Why do we have to sugarcoat things and make them believe something that's not real for a decade until they come into college and they get blasted with information and cry to their professors? Call them out. Research your information. Give them examples. Have materials ready. I have materials on my computer ready, in my car ready. I have pamphlets ready to hand out to any person that is going to say something negative or something offensive to me, because it happens daily. It happens all the time. You should never be scared about facing that one person or a teacher even. I face so many teachers. So, so don't worry so much about facing that one person, because there's plenty of people that are on the same page with you and that are going to back you up.
3: The number one thing my mom has drilled in my head is you really have to pick your battles.
1: Chetanaba Johnson.
3: And in picking your battles, you really got to pace yourself, because this is a marathon. It's not a sprint. You got to understand that once you start jumping in this fight, you're going to have to carry more. Arm yourself first and foremost with historical facts. Facts are going to be your best friend, because you can have all this passion, you can have this emotion, you can have this sadness and this anger, but if you have no way to communicate it in facts, there's a lot of people out there who are not going to listen to you. You are definitely not alone. Things can get really heavy really fast. As an Indigenous kid, like, you carry so much weight, and that can be really heartbreaking. And you got to know when to give yourself breaks. You got to know how to take care of yourself. You got to know what you're doing is for the right reason. And please don't give up.
4: I just think it's important that we be able to acknowledge and hear these stories and be able to do something about it.
1: Nolan Pike.
4: And to be able to support one another no matter what. Because that's what we have survived through all this genocide, you know, is that support between one another, that love that we've always had to come together, because we are a powerful and resilient people. And so this racism doesn't even amount to how much pride and how much goodness and how much strength and how much resiliency we have in our history, in our songs, in our prayers, in our traditions, and where we come from, the land. Because as Indigenous people, we acknowledge that. And that's what we as youth need to understand. I think you have to let your voice be heard no matter what, because your voice does matter. And I think as youth specifically, we think our voice doesn't matter when, look, we're sitting on a panel, you know. We've had many youth within different regions that have been the headstone and the backbone to these movements and to these communities fighting these issues specifically. And I think now you see this generation here, we're making a difference. We're making that stand, and we're creating a change.
1: Nolan Pike, Chetanaba Johnson, Jaden Lim, and Dakota Brown, brave young Indigenous people leading a cultural transformation that's centuries overdue. 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Producer, Teo Grossman. Program engineer and music supervisor, Emily Harris. Production assistants, Claire Reynolds and Alexis Bunton. I invite you to join the Bioneers in inspiring a shift to live on Earth in ways that honor the web of life, each other, and future generations. My name is Neil Harvey. 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
7: Welcome to the Book Show. Andrew Sean Greer, the Pulitzer Prize-winning author of Less, returns with Villa Coco, a witty and warm-hearted novel set in the hills of Tuscany. The story follows a drifting young American who takes a job with the eccentric Baronessa Coco and soon finds himself tangled in romance, old secrets, impossible errands, and one final quest for lost love. Andrew Sean Greer is next on The Book Show.

0: Welcome to The Book Show, a celebration of reading and writers. I'm Joe Donahue. Pulitzer Prize-winning novelist Andrew Sean Greer has built a devoted readership with books that balance sharp comedy, emotional honesty, and characters searching for connection in unexpected places. His novels Less and Less is Lost turn midlife anxiety and literary misadventure into something tender, hilarious, and deeply human. Now, Greer heads to the Tuscan countryside in Villa Coco, a new novel filled with eccentric aristocrats, aging romantics, wandering artists, and one very overwhelmed young archivist. The story follows a directionless American who takes a job working for the formidable 92-year-old Baronessa Coco, only to find himself pulled into increasingly chaotic assignments. The novel is Villa Coco. It is a great pleasure to welcome Andrew Sean Greer to this week's book show. How are you?
1: I'm doing great, and what an incredible description. I wish you could be on every interview I have.
0: It's a lovely book. It's so fun, and many ways very similar in feeling to what you have written in the past, and yet many ways it is quite different. How much of that comes, do you think, just from moving a location?
1: I've moved half of my life to Italy years ago. Do you mean that? Like,
0: yeah, meaning that when you take this and you take this place and you bring these very rich characters to it, it seems like everything just comes alive.
1: Well, I took notes in my time in Italy, and like literal notes and diaries. And so I was inspired by them and what I see around me all the time living in Italy, which is such a good place for a writer, not for what you're thinking, that it would inspire you with beauty, but because everything is done so differently that you're sort of in a panic, which is for me a great way to write, because then I'm paying attention to everything.
0: So give us a sense of moving there, of going there, and then deciding that this was a place that you wanted to write about and bring very, very wonderful characters, very alive characters to the story.
1: I think like with Less, a lot of it comes from my own feelings and thoughts and deciding to make them a funny story. I had the honor of being invited in 2005 to an artist residency in rural Tuscany. And it was so life-changing for me that I came back every few years just to have that experience, and because it was a great place to write. And then in 2016, the director of the place invited me to come and be, I mean, the president, she invited me to come and be the director with her. And so I lived there for 2 years in rural Tuscany and really got to take in the Tuscan accent, the wild boars, the way the food would change with the seasons, or even I learned how to plant the garden by phases of the moon, things that had never occurred to me before.
0: So you start with the arrival and give us a sense of this young man who comes to this area with an idea of taking on what is to be a temporary job and something that you do, and then you leave.
1: Well, he's unlike Arthur Less, who's middle-aged in his 50s. This character is right out of college, and
0: right,
1: he's unformed, but he thinks he's formed the way we do. He's had a sort of too wild adventure in college and decided he's going to be buttoned up the way his parents want him to be. He's going to take life seriously, and he assumes that Europe is a very serious place, which I think a lot of us do when we learn about Renaissance art or 19th century literature. And he arrives at a place that is anything but. In fact, when he arrives, he doesn't even know he's at a house at all, because it's just, there's a wall with ivy and a road, and then a door opens in the wall, and he sees inside it a total chaos of baskets and things in the kitchen, which is a sort of foreshadowing of what's to come.
0: They are looking for someone to be at this country house where a collection of books, objects, art, such as a Picasso, to be cataloged before Christmas. Duties include dictation, pruning, shopping, hunting martens. As far as that goes, all those things are included, but it becomes very unclear to him as exactly what he is doing and what he is ultimately, what the job is as a whole. That all comes apparent, but it takes a while to get there.
1: Well, I wanted to make that advertisement be a hint of what was to come, because it starts off very normal, an archivist, which he's trained to do in his school, and, you know, shopping, pruning, and then hunting martens. You start to think, what kind of a job is this? And he, you know, and even the telegram he gets before he comes, they say, like, arrive at this particular train and please bring gin for Peppa and fish oil for the Martin, for the Faina. And so he's come with these strange objects, not knowing what he's supposed to do. And indeed, all of this comes in handy, but not for what he thinks. And in fact, people keep preventing him from doing the job of archiving. They keep locking rooms from him and hiding things from him. And so he begins to think, of course, he's young. He thinks it's something about me, but in fact, it's something else going on in the background that doesn't yet concern him, but he becomes a major part of it.
0: Absolutely. As far as the what I find just such an incredible character is Baronessa Coco, 92 years old, and what an incredible character. And give us a sense of the development of that character and the very rich backstory this character has. That this young man comes in contact with.
1: Well, I have my own Baronessa. A lot of writers know this Baronessa, who's now 100, who, of course, inspired the idea of it. But I'm a fiction writer, and she has a private life. I would never interfere with that, and I could never capture her. She's an incredibly rich story. So I gave her a different story. And I thought, what if her past is a little murkier than you expect a Baronessa's to be? What if it's, you know, slightly criminal? Like, wouldn't that be kind of fun? Like, I always wanted to write a diamond heist, and this is not a diamond heist, but there's a bit of a caper to it, which just, I, you know, when I wrote the book, I just kept thinking, what could I do for readers to make them really enjoy a book? And I think the delights of reading, which you know well on this show, are language and emotion and honesty and metaphor, but I think also humor and character, surprises and eccentricity. I just wanted to make a something that would be a delight on every page.
0: The parents think that this is a good time for their son to, quote, take life seriously, and thinking what could be more serious than Europe. That's quickly dispelled, but I'm curious as to your thought of going there originally. Was that a vibe that you had?
1: Absolutely. I'd been to Italy once before when I was 12, when I did one of those family trips that's like 2 days in Rome, 1 day in Florence, 1 day in Milan, go to some weird place on the water. You know, it's just a blur. But it was very serious. You know, it was a serious trip. We were going to see the Colosseum. We were going to see the Leaning Tower of Pisa. But actually, you get to Italy and you're missing the whole thing if you see those things. The thing is the people. The thing is the individuals. And in fact, when I go, like, to reapply for my visa, which I did recently, I brought all of my novels because I'm trying to charm the person at the desk. Everyone is different. So you have to try to hope you get one who likes you and then kind of talk with them for a while and ask about their family and say, well, I'm a writer, which they love. And I think that surprise, and there is, I think, at least among the people I know, a real sense of humor about any minor accidents that happened that day, or not major tragedies, but even sometimes those when time has passed.
0: When you set out to write this, there is such a feeling of just humor and delight and almost a reprieve that comes with this story. And yes, there is the caper that you mentioned, but there is a, and I don't use this negatively, there is a lightness to this that is just lovely. And I assume that's what you were ultimately looking to accomplish.
1: It is. I mean, I don't think that that's the pejorative at all, because sometimes people, we work so hard on a comic novel to make it look like it's nothing at all. It's inevitable, and all these things, we just happen to be there and heard the story. And we work hard to make it feel that way and to not show off too much, to bury the mechanisms of the plot and these things. I used to write very serious novels, and a comic novel I find harder for me because of that. And to create the effect of lightness, which is so strange to think you have to work that hard to do it. But I wanted that because I think there's something delightful about something that feels just like a wonder to read.
0: Andrew Sean Greer is our guest on this week's book show. The name of the new book is Villa Coco. As you describe this of a world that readers really don't want to leave, and it's such a lovely place, and it's one that's very comfortable, and it is also because of the great humor, it's something that is a bit of a page turner because you are excited to find out what happens next. As you just described, this a lot of work goes into that lightness, if you will. For you, were there challenges? Were there barriers? Were there things that you ultimately had to overcome?
1: Yeah, I wrote this book the way I've written my last couple of books, by just writing the scenes that I could picture at that moment. So it's written completely out of order, and the two last books were also. And then once you've written all those scenes, then I go away and lock myself away and think, okay, where is the novel in this? Writing the scenes is so fun. It's a hoot because you don't care about anything else. You're just putting down the porcupines and the wild boar and the artichokes. But then when you think, where is the novel? You have to make a really hard choice. And you can make the wrong one, which I always do on the first draft. And then you make the right one on the second draft. It feels like free fall in that part, which any writer will recognize.
0: When you think of this character and ultimately what the jobs are and what is hoped for to be accomplished, that's a moving target, right? And that also adds to the fun because we're never really quite sure as to what's going on in this world of schemes.
1: That's the fun of a second draft, because you finally know, oh, this is what the book's about. There's this other thing. That's what I need to focus on. And then you can go back through and drop the hints just enough so that, because what you want is for the reader to understand what's happening just before you tell them. You don't want it to happen after. You want them to feel like they understood it, because that's then they're part of the novel.
0: How did you come, for example, with something that you ran about of, don't put a hat on the bed. You're in a new place, and there are customs, and one of them, no hat on a bed.
1: That was one of the first things I was told when I went to Italy to this writer's residency, is don't put a hat on a bed no matter what you do. No one had an explanation. They just knew that the cure was, well, it's mentioned in the book. It's a little ridiculous. I don't know if I could say it on a show.
0: Yeah, it's a little
1: It's so
0: ridiculous.
1: absurd. But later it was explained to me by someone. They were like, well, why do you think it is? It's because when someone's dying, the priest comes in to say last rites. He puts his hat on the bed, and then the person dies. And so, of course, it was the hat that killed them.
0: As you've described, there's certainly a lot of a lot of your experiences, I assume, made it into the book. And what is it that you, when we talk about that lightness, I'm assuming that you had the wonderful time here of discovery and something that really changes you to a point of that this place now is part a great part of your life.
1: Yes, that is, it's part of it, is a love letter to Italy and to Italians. Even though, of course, I looked over my diaries and there were frustrations every day, I have to tell you, because often when things don't match up with my expectations and or expectations of a foreign country, of course, I'm the one in the wrong. But it You just think, well, why don't you have an app for that? would be a common thing an American would say. Why can't you use GPS to find this place? What's wrong with people? But you can't. And now I live in a city, Venice, where you cannot use GPS. You have to know where you're going. GPS will not take you to the right place. And you end up having to ask shop owners where a place is, which is a different experience, I think, than a lot of Americans are used to, than I'm used to. And it's humiliating, and humiliation in my life is always broadening.
0: Is it something that because you are in that you're in Italy, you are in this place that you unexpectedly find it to be a home, and as a writer and as a successful writer in this country, that this is a place just removed far enough for you to be able to accomplish things that perhaps you wouldn't be otherwise able to do?
1: I think that's very well said. I think I'm not the first American writer to find a post elsewhere either. It's often the woods or it's, but often my friends, if they have another place they go to, it's on the other side of the country. Mine happens to be awfully far away from San Francisco, but it's a place where I am. I get to be a different person. I'm paying attention. I can go into churches and see masterworks of art, or I can just look at the canals and the light shining and reflecting off the underside of the bridges. And there are things I've never seen before. And it makes me a little alive to the experience, which I need to be a writer. I've lived in San Francisco almost 30 years, and I'm sort of numb to its charms. I love the city, but I don't notice things the same way. And being in Venice, especially because I'm speaking in a foreign language that I just learned a few years ago, it's transformed.
0: Andrew Sean Greer is our guest. The name of the new book is Villa Coco. Less, which won the Pulitzer Prize, was your fifth novel, and it was very different than your previous novels. And I'm curious as to what you learned and ultimately what inspired you to go into a different direction, and a direction that obviously for your professional life has worked out very positively.
1: Well, I sure didn't think it was going to. I have to say, the reason Less became a comic novel was because I figured nobody was reading my books and it didn't matter what I did. So I would just do whatever I wanted. It was supposed to be a serious novel, and I realized that it was just this pathetic book about a middle-aged man and no one would care about it. And I had the great idea while swimming. I sometimes have ideas while I'm swimming in the bay. I'm just going to make fun of him, by which I mean I'm going to make fun of myself. And I think part of it is getting old enough to be able to make fun of myself, to find humor in the things that I do. And so Les is very clearly somewhat a part of me in that person. He's often my age in those books. But this one is a much younger person. It's an older man looking back on his younger self. And I, because, not because of Les's success, but because Les was so delightful for me to write. I think it's the one of the few books I wrote where it's exactly what I wanted it to be. And that pleasure, I was already ready writing the sequel before I won the Pulitzer Prize. I already just thought, like, I'm just going to keep going on what feels hot and exciting for me. And it continued with Villa Coco. And they're harder to write, but there's a lot of fun in it, as people might imagine. And then I have to say, going on tour is really fun because you get to read funny things and then people laugh and it's nice to get a response.
0: Again, Andrew Sean Greer is our guest on this week's book show. The name of the new novel, Villa Coco. One of the things that I found so interesting about this book is that this is so humorous. It is a funny book. It's a funny story out of something hard, out of real life, out of important things.
1: I think when you're very young, as the protagonist is, but not our narrator, who's an older version, it's hard to make a funny story out of something difficult or problems you're having. You feel like the world is against you. And when you're much older, you look at it and you think, no, it was I was being ridiculous. And so that's why I have an older narrator telling this story, because that's the humor comes in from the sort of perspective. Now, the protagonist is able, finally, by the end of the book, to make a funny story out of something hard. It's a sort of lesson he learns.
0: You describe this youngster as all gangly, double-jointed limbs, waves of filbert hair, and a raised eyebrow expression of both innocence and arrogance. Again, 21 years old, but you never, we don't find out the name until the very end.
1: Well, I was thinking of what are some of the old-fashioned delights in novels, you know, ones that begin with like Madam M, you know, underline, journey to the city of X, underline, and you think, ooh, it must be sort of true. They're leaving out, and that's a very 19th century French way of writing a novel. But I always thought it was delightful because it's this sort of game they're playing with you. So I thought I'll withhold his name, just like in Rebecca, where she's only mm-hmm. known as the second Mrs. De Winter. Those sort of things are, I think they're delightful, and I try to use those techniques in books.
0: Does it ever get you in a bind or no?
1: The techniques?
0: Yes.
1: I can't think of it. I mean, sometimes if I try to pick something too tricky and old-fashioned, it captures me in too old-fashioned a tone, and then I'm just, you know, mimicking something from the past. But I like to take some things from the past. I think filmmakers do this too, you know, and theater people definitely do. You take something old that you saw that was magic to you, and you want to make it magic again.
0: One of the things that is interesting is we talk about this young man, and this is set in the 1990s, as we mentioned, and really in the shadow of the AIDS epidemic. And this is a character who has really decided to come to this job and play it to be as hardworking as possible, to not be the wild child that he was. And say, okay, you know, enough with going out with guys, enough with all of the running around. I'm just going to focus on the job at hand. And that lasts for a little while.
1: Not very long. But you were talking about writing about something very hard. The AIDS pandemic was something that was really hard for me that I lived through. And one of the things that happened was that some young men decided they were going to just throw themselves into their work, or for me, into my writing, and not participate in this very scary world of sex and romance. And so I thought I would give him that basically as a setup for what then happens, which he's thrown into the chaos of every possible thing, but not the thing he's most afraid of.
0: Tell us about the relationship then that you wanted to tell with Giacomo, and this is the cousin of the Baronessa, and what that allowed you to do with these two characters.
1: Well, I didn't know what I wanted to do at first. I wanted some kind of romance, because I think that's nice in a story. Shakespeare used to do that. And then I realized that this Giacomo, that's his name, that he could offer... He's a married man, but he has a very peculiar marriage, an arrangement in a way, and he's able to offer the protagonist something that would be someone's wildest dream. And I wanted to see if our protagonist would take it or not.
0: Well, let's just say I don't want to give anything away, I guess, but yeah. but things pursue.
1: Yes. Well, because Giacomo is also very buttoned up, and they both have kind of renounced sex and love because out of fear. In our protagonist's sense, it's fear of death and AIDS, and in Giacomo's sense, it's fear of God's wrath. So they're both in the same situation. So of course they find themselves thrown in bed together, their worst fear in a way. But there's a kind of romance to that. They're both scared of this thing, and they're able to enjoy it. But there is some lesson that I wanted the protagonist to learn about making your own life, like not necessarily even choosing what someone offers, but making up a third thing, not yes or no, but actually third
2: possibility. And that's something that's very hard to learn in life.
0: Andy, I wanted to say this to you because I feel it's been a very long time, and I wish it had not been this long, but I have not read this much about Kojak in a long time. It lovely to have these two characters, the protagonist and the Baronessa, very interested in Kojak.
2: Well, it was one of the, I thought it would be fun. She seems like such a hoity-toity character, but in fact, she likes either high things or low things. She just doesn't like the mess in the middle. So she's watching TV show, detective show, and she's watching it upstairs in bed, and he's watching it downstairs to try to learn Italian, because it's in Italian. And she's calling him every commercial break and saying, who do you think did it? And it's part of their sort of one of their first connections together, where he sees she's a real person and she sees he's a real person.
0: The other thing, too, is there's the mystery, and we've alluded to this earlier in the conversation, but there's the mystery itself of the Baronessa and even the protagonist is saying, you know, there's something there that she's not letting on about. And he's told by another character in the book, you know, let the woman have some mysteries.
2: Yeah, there's another character, an older man, not 92, who is sort of a more patient guide for the protagonist through Italy and through the world. And he's known the Baronessa for a very long time, and he has his own secrets and his own romances in his past, which we learn about later. But he's able to sort of calm our protagonist down when he's frustrated by her and thinks he's not knowing. And it's like, isn't the fun of it to have a little, to wonder all the time? And other people, they're unknowable. So let them stay unknowable.
0: The new novel is Villa Coco. It is published by Doubleday. It is just out by Andrew Sean Greer, Pulitzer Prize winning author of Less. Andrew, thank you so much for being with us. It's always a pleasure to have you on the program, and I thank you so much for taking the time out.
2: Thank you so much, Joe.
0: Again, Andrew Sean Greer is the author of the new novel, Villa Coco, published by Doubleday. Thanks to our producer, Madeline Reynolds. 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I'm Joe Donahue.

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